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car is on fire, and there's no driver at the wheel. 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And a dark wind blows. 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And we're on so many drugs with the radio on and the curtains drawn. 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And the machine is bleeding to death. 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

Been his wife since back in day. 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New religious fled. Made money off it. Resort off of Midas. 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That's just what it said. 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Reflection uncanny. 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There's money we gotta obtain. Scale it up kids like the girl on your necklace. I heard some behind her hung up on your chain. 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But me and my mom posted up with the view, taking aim at the death.

Dambo and hand silence deadly. 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If he

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0: That was Simmer Down by Bob Marley and the Wailers from the album One Love at Studio One, 1964 through 1966.
1: I had this illness that really made me powerless over alcohol and that insisted that I got drunk. 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It doesn't have anything to do with trying to control it. 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
1: You just heard Champion Jack Dupree with Duke Bayou and his Mystic Six performing the track That's All Right With Me off of the album The Back Porch Boys.

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0: left. There's some type of strange flashing red light ahead.
1: It's yellow.
0: I saw a yellow tinge too.
1: Weird.
0: It appears that you may be moving a little bit this way. It's brighter than half that.
2: We're picking up heat reflection off the trees.
0: Looking directly overhead, one can see an opening in the trees plus some freshly broken pine branches on the ground underneath. Looks like someone came off about 15 to 20 feet up.

0: straight ahead in between the screws. There it is again. Watch straight ahead off my flashlight there. Now there it is. Right on this position here. Straight ahead in between the screws. There it is again. Watch straight ahead off my flashlight there. Now there it is.
1: Hey, I see it too.

0: from the album Primeval Blues, Rags, and Gospel Songs. That was Charlie Patton with Revenue Man Blues.
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6: You tell them about me, buddy. Come on, you know, we're freelance entertainers, officer.
5: Applebaker Mary. Drewer speaking. Dig this. You have a go on Operation Get 'em. Got it? Good. Go get 'em.
7: Hi.
8: Well, where are you? What? Oh? Huh? Oh. Fine.
7: Hello. Hello. Hello. Hello.
9: Quiet. Quiet. We know nothing. But every one of us fears the very same thing.
10: The Skull Genius.
7: Hang on, everyone.
11: Ladies and gentlemen, you've heard about it, read about it. But have you ever seen a psychedelic circus? Those innocent fun games of the hallucination generation? Here you will meet the swingers, the hipsters, the beatniks, and the acid heads who live from pill party to pill party.
12: Acid, step right in. Ride the accident.
13: Called Michael Pepe.
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19: That was some show there, friends. From Dr. Philo Drummond, Doug Wellman, Puzzling Evidence, Dr. Howell, Michael Pepe, Don Joyce, and everybody was all over the place there. And this also, hour of slack number 1035, will be an unusually tripped out show because it's on drugs. That is, it is an educational episode about drugs. Now, Rel Prep.
20: Are we going to get smarter?
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20: Drugs, DNA, and the analyst's couch. The future of happiness.
22: Brain scans, wearables, and brief encounters.
21: Are we alone? And where?
20: In the shadow of culture. Science is the big news. Mastering disease, mind, brain, and self.
21: The greatest enemy is ultimately undecidable.
20: Swappable mind tapping into the beam. The complexity ceiling. The future of chaos and complexity. What causes disease?
21: The future of matter.
20: The future, in theory. The merger of flesh and machines. What is life? The core remains mysterious.
22: What makes us the way we are?
20: Are we going to get smarter?
23: In a cartoon, you can do anything.
0: And let's say I, you know, the whole, what do I do?
1: The carnivore diet.
0: Give me a little idea
1: well,
0: what that is.
1: I propose that we just eat meat all day long. Use it up, consume it, eat as quickly as possible, okay? That's wise. And you realize that high doesn't last for very long. And
0: they're not sick.
1: So you're looking for the next high.
0: Right.
1: That's wise.
16: Crenshaw.
23: Hurry, get all your men and send them down to 666 Shadowbrook Road. It's an old mansion. He found the amulet. There's no time.
24: Who the hell is this?
23: I'm the one they shot last night. I'm a werewolf now.
24: Have a nice night.
23: No, don't hang up.

0: So this is a kind piece. This goes this way. And it's really cool. But, shit. Oh, my God.
1: That can't be good.
2: All right.
1: can't be good with me, good with that one. Da-da-da-da-da!
3: It's okay. My dad was an alcoholic. He was always like, I'm drunk. I'm beating you. So I love alcoholics. I get the humor in them.
4: Marijuana. A couple of keys. The joint. You. Hey. This is pretty good.
5: My head is spinning.
4: Think
5: I can do it.
4: What, you guys? You want to? Oh.
5: You can look for me to be in orbit with the Mir space station on my own power.
4: I am comfortable. I am, in fact, sedated. That's sort of gone.

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1: 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Well, I'll go have a bite. 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

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The monkeys are asleep today. They're sending out their resumes, auditioning for plays. 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

0: The monkeys are asleep today. They're sitting in their cubicles. I saw them crossing Market Street with briefcases in tow. The monkeys are asleep today. They're getting stuck in traffic jams. They haven't figured out quite yet. They've got nowhere to go. 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
1: 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Before that, we heard Rush Limbaugh Get Stoned by the Department of Transmutation. And now, back to the drugs in the form of the Goodyear Pimps.

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0: are doing little to deter most users, especially those attending high schools and colleges. 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

0: This is one of the most potent chemicals known. It produces marked changes in vision, time, space, and self-identity. It was synthesized in 1938 by Dr. Albert Hofmann in Basel, Switzerland. And then, about 5 years later, he accidentally inhaled a small amount.
1: Oh, God.
0: Meditation.

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0: Couldn't he have hidden a body in a closet or someplace around the house?
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0: Someplace around the house?
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0: We're talking about let's see if we can go to Nancy. Hi, Nancy.
1: Hello.
0: Hi.
1: I'm a sex therapist.
2: So good for you.
1: If you're
2: Yeah, I
0: thanks for calling.
1: Thank you.
0: We're talking about So thank you for going and you. And it's so much time, so little to do.
2: I suspect it might be something similar.
3: This is PR, helping scientists understand and improve PR.
4: Those are chimpanzees. You can't fool me.
5: These are bonobos. They're pygmy chimps. Nice little fellas when you get to know them.
4: Real nice.
6: $51 for...
7: But today the news says...
5: No matter how great it seemed like it was something that just couldn't lose. You know, Michael, Pepe, and a lovable family of chimps. But the public, the critics, who can understand things like these? You know, it just went totally tanked. I mean, it kind of spoiled the Michael Pepe name in Hollywood. But a lot of people... Since that time, when the DVD has come out, have come to love it. And they actually have Michael Pepe and the Chimp Convention across this land of ours in college campuses, sometimes auditoriums, warehouses.
7: Female alike are hardened in cynical contempt.
4: You know, we had a touring chimpanzee act for a while that we were doing.

0: view. It's really good.
1: And then he killed the chimpanzee. And that was the end of the Professor Yeti.
2: Did he get to do that himself, like with his knee on
3: every once in a while.
2: Road or something?
0: 3 hours around.
1: He won't
3: right,
1: say.
3: Right, because of the toxin. Oh,
1: he won't say what he did to Professor Yeti.
2: Yeah.
1: And he knows that most of us are really sensitive about chimpanzees' rights.
2: Right.
1: Especially bonobo, the endangered
3: bonobo
1: chimpanzee.
3: Yeah, that's
1: the Yeti chimpanzee.
2: Yeah.
1: The genus.
2: The Yeti Z. Sorry. Really should be another name for it.
1: The Yeti Z.
2: Yeah.
1: That would be Zermattically more correct.
2: Yeah, the Yeti Z.
4: Find out all you need to know. They're fighting over their food. What food? Us.
5: I don't know, Salmonella is a kind of dinosaur.
6: What's an immune system?
7: Make them sick.
4: Life.
8: Where'd that come from?
1: A thanks to Norel Prep, and now Soupy Sales.

0: Are you guys?
1: I have that record, which is, where is he, by the way? He's the only missing pope, as far as I can see.
2: Which pope?
3: Bishop Joey.
1: Bishop Joey, yes. It's the only pope that
3: the
1: Bishop hasn't been killed
3: of the First Church of the Last
1: by the side of the road. I hope he's not dead.
3: Now stop it. That's a jinx.
1: Well,
3: old man, we don't do that.
2: You know, there's
3: right some.
1: That happens to subgenii sometimes.
2: Well, there are subgenius popes dotting the highways from here to Amsterdam.
3: I could be lying dead by the side of the road, and you think they can't?
1: Yes.
2: No, really, when there are pope when there are subgenius pope migrations, you'll find them dotting the highways.
1: Oh.
2: The corridor in along Tennessee on I-40, a lot of them, they try to cross the road and get hit by trucks and so forth. And in the hope of meeting a subgenius pope is so great that it drives them blindly rushing across the hot road. Yeah. Yeah, it's like, their glands get the best of them. That's the way a real subgenius holy pope man is. Now, you notice I don't call myself a pope. I'm not one of the people driving the trucks, I like to
4: think.
2: Why is that? A mere reverend. That's all just a hard-working. I'm not going to say that I'm getting the word direct from J.R. Bob Dobbs, although I am. I'm not going to say it.

0: Who and What by the Goodyear Pimps at thepimps.org. Just amazing. Now, a Lemurian space-time forecast.
1: Now, for tomorrow, mostly weekend, but still fairly tonight after midnight on Sunday. We may begin to see it tomorrow on Sundays. More Monday from Atlanta. By Tuesday, so Wednesday for the next several days in Canada.

0: That was Pooh Blues by Artemia Salina.
1: Well, you know, there was a... there was that sewer rat back when all the 2-year-olds were looking in the sewer hole and they all thought it was cool and they were yelling at it. And I was 10 and they were all, yeah, yeah, we're going to say hello. But I was running through the sewers as fast as I could on my new flashy skateboard. And we were talking to the Ninja Turtles, they were too cool for us because we didn't have the same kind of ages and we didn't have the same kind of connections. But when we went down in the vagina of the earth that we've created, these artificial zombie cyborg vaginas just crisscrossing all through the city to counterbalance the big old limousines and pizzas, and you got New York style, you got Chicago style, and you got Jägermeister style, you got garlic. And when we got the garlic, we got to be able to pin down those Ninja Turtles and Joseph Heller, and we said, Joseph Heller, you fucking cunt, I'm going to tear you in some limb. But then you went on and you went on. You went on and you went on and you went on to praise Jesus. And you had your hand all up in the air just like Adolf Hitler. Because when you get like Adolf Hitler, you realize that you're a political genius, which tells you something about the nature of politics. And when you reach the nature of politics, you reach the danger of man. Because man was a squid. He was a squid and his tentacles were flying everywhere. And you understood at that very moment, friends, that this is not Prairie Home Companion. No way! And I'm not Garrison fucking Keillor! Because when you realize Garrison Keillor, you realize what a CD really is, friends! Which brings us back to Bob! And when Bob rained down his pyroflatulent glandular love onto us, and by us I mean U.S., which is United States, which is a very esoteric name for a country. You can't say Libya. Libya, what the hell does that mean? You look at the United States and you realize that, well, you know what, the United States of America? You know what the great seal of the United States of America means? It means fucking. You fuck in the United States. Seek male, seek cat, and you fuck their cat. Not that I advocate bestiality, but bestiality by any other name is just sex. And, well, you know, you gotta find your wine bottles. You gotta collect them up for Bob! You gotta recycle your wine bottles for Bob! And you gotta turn in every single nickel, melt them down into pennies, then melt those penny downs into mills. Little plastic mills! And it'll miss a millionth of a cent. And you gotta melt down those millionths of a cent and attach them to your gonads. And you gotta cut off your gonads and then your gonads to Cleveland. Because Cleveland's where it's at nowadays. It's where all the cool kids go. Not really. Really, in Kansas City, we got barbecue sauce everywhere! We got Gates, we got Masterpiece, we got Bryce, we got everything! Why are we more popular? We got all the barbecue sauce! Barbecue sauce is American! Which brings us back to fucking your own self! Man, that's what the eye in the pyramid's all about! That's what the crescent and the star is all about. That's what the cross is all about, friends. You have to be screwing in the sewers with the sewer rats. Yeah. You got to be screwing in the sewers. That's what it's all about. It's like that hokey pokey song. You have a hokey pokey life until you find Bob. And you realize that every little wee dot of Bob is actually another Bob. And then you find all these Bobs and they won't stop. You see him everywhere, and every little electron is a little grinning pipe, and you say, fuck! And then you realize there was really just Tony Danza all along, and Tony Danza was ruining everything, and you found everywhere, and everything, and then it was all a hologram, because the Matrix came, and you took the green pill, friends. Oh, man, you took that green pill. Oh. I know. It means you picked your nose, didn't it? You picked your nose and ate it instead of taking the red pill or the blue pill or Bob's pills, because those are false pills! You gotta take the true pills! And why aren't you paying Bob? You have to! I mean, Bob is Bob. And he isn't Bob.

0: They took my brother away yesterday, is it?
1: No.
2: To the funny farm where life was.
3: Ha ha!

great host was gone even at our... Bang! They're coming to take me home. Bang!

a Noro Prep cut-up, and Reverend Slaughter did that rant. Just frightening there, a relatively new minister in Kansas. And now, Little Theodore.

0: All right,
1: a few years later, I heard this very radio station in the early 60s when Alan Watts was on there talking. How you couldn't see your own brain. And then after that show was Birchers. And then after that show was Zen Music. And I thought, boy, someday I want a show on that station.
2: Yeah. And so, but in those days, radio was good.
3: Still good.
2: This is a different world.
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2: Heard
1: and, of course, Wotanning.
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5: Let's check the panel out. What we have, what we
1: it
5: have
1: rocks.
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5: well,
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4: Yep, only 42 chopping days before Xmas.
2: Oh yeah, that's right. Rerun time. Rerun time is coming. The great Xmas rerun.
1: Will you watch the what you did all year?
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2: only if rerun the Christmas rerun.
4: We watch what you did last year.
3: May I?
1: Don't ruin this show.
4: What you? Oh yeah. Right.
3: May I take the blindfold off? What
1: do you keep don't open up the baseboards and
4: only
1: the gaze at Bob Nelson's body.
4: Do not remove the blindfold. You won't believe that you will
1: it's
4: not
1: fun.
4: You won't believe the horror, but it will happen to you.
1: Don't drink the Kool-Aid.
4: Don't
1: look out the door.
4: Don't go in the basement.
1: Don't go in the bathroom.
4: Don't
1: smell your armpit.
4: Anything. Put your hands behind your back.
1: Don't rubber stamp the visas in your
4: hand. Stand up straight against the post.
6: Don't wee-wee on your TV.
1: Don't take that wool whip lesson you were going to at the circus.
2: Don't pull that wedgie out in public.
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7: Yes, exactly.
1: Oh.
6: Do not operate heavy farm machinery.
3: Tranquilo, cálmate, primo. 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
8: Oh, look! 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
2: We interrupt this program to bring you a bulletin from our newsroom. In Chicago, another outbreak of violence was reported in Chicago's Grant Park between anti-war demonstrators and the police. Protest leaders complained that several of their marchers were severely and brutally beaten with police nightsticks. And now, back to the game
0: on NBC.
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1: You're done. Finish. 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
3: 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And now, Doctors for Bob.
4: We have your attention, please. There's about to be a fairly serious accident.

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0: gun run over his wife. 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
3: From PR News in Washington, I'm from California. Secretary of State Condoleezza Rice used cruel or degrading practices on human rights organizations abroad. Cruel, inhuman, and degrading. Bush administration officials meet the legal definition of torture. Bob reports. The BBC's bad.
4: Such issues of Chinovia at the court of court and Mr. Hearing.
3: The BBC's bad. On Wall Street, 1-855-527-2223. President Bush again today linked the nation's war on terrorism with the war against PR News in Washington.
5: Well, who else is on that show there?
6: Well, you know, in
5: we
6: lost many of our important contributors.
7: My ear hurts.
5: I bet you have. It sounds like you're down to 10 or 12 people there.
6: I think the rate of attrition has been absolutely...
5: Well, you know, I'm going to go out this afternoon. I'm going to make myself some fried peppy steak.
6: Wow.
5: Home fries.
6: A wham cake. Little peppy
5: joke. I hear the little peppy complaining about its former death and its future death.
6: All he ever wanted was a smile.
5: He wanted to die with a smile on his face. Everybody was stabbing him until he's brown.
6: I remember how he used to say,
8: I just wanted to help you.
6: Well, you ought to be ashamed.
5: I remember looking through the used avocado department.
6: I bet you'd like a little of his help now, would you?
5: I would like.
6: That you'll never have.
8: Aye!
5: That show's over, huh?
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10: Ah, jeez, Flues. Unbelievable. Susie, get off the floor, damn it. Flues, you've been in here looking your worst for a solid week now. Cut it out. You're going to make your dowagers hump bigger.
11: Sure, we were getting off this time.
10: Right, and I'm Sybil Shepherd.
11: Who?
10: Yeah, she used to work as a punchline. So did you.
11: I can't believe that you still believe that crap.
10: It's not crap.
11: You know it is, Flues.
10: It isn't.
11: Hell, you were a freaking eyewitness to it back in 2008.
10: What? Remember that series of stupid, short-sighted scams that Bob and Stang tried to pull on the extras?
11: What?
10: Once it pissed them off so bad that they're never gonna come back?
11: No, no.
10: What?
11: You did a whole show on it, Bimbo Breath.
10: I what?
11: And here it is.
10: What? Time to refresh your memory.
12: Who is it?
13: This is Bob. He can straighten your wheel and fix that flat in no time.
14: Sure I will. Sure.
13: And then we'll take you along to the place where the show is going to be.
15: Excellent. It's all falling to place.
16: The program you are about to hear, Bob's Black Time Funhouse, is parody, satire, and comedy. Any reference to Bob, the Church of the Subgenius, religion, politics, or any other touchy subject is intended only as humor and should cast no reflection on the high standards of WREK Atlanta, its staff, or that of Georgia Tech.
17: I can't tell her to stop hoping, but when she's disappointed again, you can help pick up the pieces.
6: I think I'm going to be sick.
13: Everybody was busy getting things ready for the show.
18: Mr. Stang.
19: You won't believe your ears. You'll puke with wonder when you hear and see.
20: Be specific. There are strange forms in the Matrix that come and go. Strange forces that cannot be predicted.
21: Yeah.
20: There are signs and portents and faces in the sky.
22: You're smoking a pipe.
20: Uh-oh.
23: Then get ready for a super goodie on Saturday, July 5th at 7 a.m. Eastern Daylight Time. Our Earth will be...
24: Hurry, the temps come down July 5th.
20: Portents.
24: You see? You see?
21: It means something sinister is coming.
20: The overlords are coming.
21: Yes, something sinister is coming.
2: soon.
7: Oh, no!
2: Thanks to the lobotomy and, let's see, the baby sacrifice.
18: Oh, how awful.
2: And the Castro Street group sex, orgies and all that. Mm,
18: filthy.
2: I've done it going both ways, completely accidentally.
21: Heck.
2: And
21: stop alibi.
2: The light just went off in my head.
21: It is crazy. Leave Atlanta for the hair in jail. It's a fine choice.
2: Yeah.
21: And furthermore, I want him in charge of the program. Him? Yeah, that's right.
22: You and both.
2: Can you believe it? It's a pretty good deal.
7: What?
22: It's
25: idiot. The efficiency rate is still optimal.
26: Only when you two pick up the slack.
2: I'm sure that Bob will figure out a way to do that.
20: Fuzzy parameters, limited logic, shifting allegiances in the bank.
25: Oh, no.
2: Let's see. I'm going to be doing subgeniously things, if you really wanted to know.
22: Oh, I'm looking forward to it. Looking forward to it, Mrs. Stang.
27: Earth receives a space visitor through a radio receiver. 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
21: 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The new Jinkum hep tonic that gives you new life, new zest, new Jinkum. 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
19: Little Theodore and Bubba Star.

my sister goes somewhere, I can't escape out the door. I don't know what to do. I don't know what to do. I don't know what to do. I don't know what to do. I don't know what to do. I don't know what to do. I don't know what to do.

0: Have you seen Bob?
1: Yeah, I'll be here, too.
0: Yeah? Well, maybe.
1: Yeah, maybe.
2: We're checking on it right now.
3: Tip-Rave G. Hardy Boy. This sinister psycho's capacity for mayhem is only matched by his insatiable appetite for a good time. Don't be fooled by his sensitive side.
2: Oh, how do you know he's done all those things?
4: Yeah, that's a genius throwing another universe party. And look at this. Really?
5: Yes, Bob. Who else am I talking about?
6: All I know is I'm supposed to deliver him something and I'll be on my way.
7: I would be careful if I were you. Three strippers from Vegas were abducted a couple months ago. They were last seen getting in a motorhome with some guy in a black duster and a cowboy hat.
8: Bob.
7: No one's seen him since.
9: Around the 5th, that's when he has to report back or he's AWOL.
10: We've never met.
11: Oh, yeah, right.
10: Which makes him that much more impressive.
12: Really?
13: Yeah.
14: I don't want to talk about Bob.
15: As if on cue...
16: You look surprised.
17: Oh, Jesus, you're my first celebrity I ever gave a rosary job to. Oh, please, I'll do anything you ask. Just, oh, please let me come, please.
18: Hey, Bob, say what's to you,
0: eh? Sure I will.
19: Sure.
0: Guys on their knees are his assistants.
20: As they say in the Old Testament.
21: You're an abomination.
0: You can be there tonight. Come on, Bobby. Come on, Bobby. What do you know better than that?
22: Bobby, there's nothing to be frightened of now. On my planet, all of you will be free men, not locked away like animals. Be free. Find your own happiness.
2: Oh, come on, Bob. You don't really believe in people like that, do you?
23: If you're asking me if I believe in miracles, the
13: answer is from July the 5th.
24: The 5th of July, Anno Domini. You think I'm going to help you befoul his legacy?
25: Yeah, now the boss says this is a very bad thing for the country. The boss has got an idea with all this Nazi and Jap money that, well, I haven't got it quite straight, but anyway, the boss says it's a bad thing for the country.
2: What did you find out?
25: I don't need the terrorists.
2: Boy, you're hotter than a firecracker on the 5th of July.
26: The final hour is approaching for the people of Earth. You are to command the forces that mop up. No one must survive.
0: Sure.
26: You are to speak out and kill every human being.
0: Sure, I will.
2: Bob is anal.
8: Meanwhile...
7: I'm going to wait that they find out. Motorhomes, trucks, cars, no people, anywhere. Just vanished.
0: They don't find them, huh?
7: They made the jump.
0: The jump? What's the jump?
7: Well, Lakebed is a jump station for the UFOs. It's where they come to abduct travelers and leave others behind.
0: Right.
7: Kind of like an interplanetary truck stop.
0: Yeah, right.
7: Gateway, a crossover.
0: And what, people just vanish out there? In the middle of nowhere? You really believe this?
27: You believe in this?
28: You don't believe me?
29: I can't believe it.
27: Who cares what you believe?
30: No one would be stupid enough to believe that.
28: Not if he's got his right mind.
2: Save our Bob.
28: To the unsuspecting person who would not normally get involved with him, knowing who he is. Satan.
0: No!
31: Yes.
28: No.
31: Bob's
0: not. Sorry, kid.
23: When he called for all of those that believe in his power to rise up and come to him.
28: Click.
23: There is hope.
8: You hear from Bob?
7: Oh, my God!
23: And out they come.
32: Bob. Tomorrow night, I promise you, presto, the strangest story you've ever known. Now, do you suppose this garrulous intruder may be a swindler, perhaps, an assassin, a charlatan plotting some curious disaster for your love? Such characters exist, but they are secretive rather than mysterious. I am a major mystery.
33: Did that salesman cut one?
34: Yeah, and for some reason he turned on the radio to cover up the smell.
35: I don't know how to take this. I don't see why he moves me. He scares me so. I want him so. I love him so.
32: I will be your guide to the gateways of every world in the universe. We will see impossible beings and unimaginable beauty.
36: Everyone's going to be monster guy, sir. What guy?
0: Bob.
36: On the radio.
3: This madman has only one thing on his mind. Evil.
36: How long did he give it?
0: Tonight.
36: That's just what I've been waiting for. Is everything packed?
23: We've been packed for a week.
37: You sure it's safe?
36: Now, look, clean up this place and clean it up right. And don't leave any calling cards.
37: Or leave.
38: We're here to change the brain cells inside your head.
1: Bob can help you get rid of the brain cells you don't need, my friend. With overwork and television, the conspiracy has added more brain cells than you need. We're here tonight to kill some of those brain cells. Your brain cells can't be afraid to say, oh, kill me, Bob! If only I could wedge my name in that little spot, but there's no room above the titles for me yet.
4: Well, there's ESQ.
1: One of these days, though. I've got a lot of other directors I have to kill.
5: Well, here we go.
6: Woo! Well, I don't know which is worse. Why, they're eating it up. Yes, from the way they're squirming around, it must be eating them up.
9: You're the ace of ducks. Now bend over and smell the Curo's brains. Ah! Uber sense. Uber sense.
10: And we smell the Fuhrer's brain. Max smell.
11: Max, please sit down.
10: Max
11: it's
10: smell.
11: Only a demonstration, and this is only a gun. It's not a real gun, it's a gun from Dad.
12: Oh, I don't know, man.
14: Come on, it's not gay. There's guns in the room.
11: Smell the Fuhrer's brain.
15: That was weird.
16: Mr. Tang.
17: My assistant, you all know him.
16: Mr. Tang.
17: He's got some real duties he wants to show.
15: Will you teach us how to smoke?
18: For some reason, something about the nature of our religion seems to appeal to these potheads and cannabis smokers.
16: Looking forward to it, Mr. Tang.
18: I just don't understand that.
17: Yeah, very funny.
19: We have a serious problem on our hands. This Malaysian thing is getting out of hand. I need to take care of soon. I have people to answer to.
20: That can be arranged.
21: A gentleman and Ivan were seen leaving shortly thereafter with this gentleman.
22: My goodness, Ivan. I'm stunned.
21: The same gentleman joined him again this evening. As they're walking, basically fondling one another as they walk on the street.
29: Your baby's sick to watch.
21: We observe Ivan and this gentleman again in an embrace and a kiss.
38: Oh, my God!
21: At that point,
39: here we are. Bob Country Bunker.
21: They travel to a country western bar.
40: What kind of music do you usually have here?
41: Oh, we got both times. We got country and we got
42: smells all both
21: ways. He's going out two-step on the Lisa. He lied to me. Unless his name's Lisa. Doesn't look like a brief time, though.
43: Didn't fit your name.
44: I won't do that.
21: We do know that Ivan is with this gentleman again this evening. They've been there for a little while. What do you want to do?
45: You're dead. You're dead. I mean it. Dead.
21: Okay, let's go.
46: Now, hold on.
47: Where's the manager?
48: Got a problem?
47: I simply refuse to have that man on my air.
46: Well, we're in a spot.
47: Why don't you have it cut off the air?
46: I want the program. Canceled immediately.
49: Bob told me personally he will walk off the show if he is not allowed to express himself
47: freely. Let him walk.
49: I think we're going to go to my office and we're going to talk
47: to that maniac.
46: What's the matter, Bob? What is it?
50: Oh, they went down to the manager's office. They want to shut us off the air.
46: Well, they can't do that. That's sabotage. Nobody can make a fool out of me except me.
47: Why don't you think of the children?
46: Well, I have been thinking of
51: Worst of all was the disgrace.
52: Doggone it, Bob. I'm afraid I've lost another job. Ow! Smashed my hand!
53: I'm sorry, Bob.
54: Not gaily.
55: A squid eating dough in a polyethylene bag is fast and bulbous. Got me?
54: He rubbed his rump, laughing with triumphant pleasure. His grin was 6 feet across.
56: I don't know where I'm going to go for that one. That's illegal even in Mexico.
57: Good.
58: Does it worry you, Bob?
59: The guy dismissed the question with a wave of his hand.
56: Someone told me maybe Malaysia.
60: Be ready in 5 minutes.
61: You bring the towels. I get the penicillin.
62: Come here, Bob. Let me show you how a real woman does it.
63: Bob covered every criminal debutante in town.
64: Or whatever.
65: Why don't you come with me?
62: Oh, Bob.
0: When it's all over, you and I will be the only ones left.
1: Oh. No! No, Bob!
2: He's flaming hot and flaming gay. He's vibe squared.
3: Oh, I was scared to death. He's got these eyes that, like, hypnotize you.
1: Those eyes, they're frightening.
3: And then his thing. I don't want to get into it, but it's huge. It's like a rocket ship.
54: There was a noise, too, a kind of plop noise.
1: Oh.
54: Then the thing bulged.
1: Oh,
3: fantastic.
4: Do you believe in the devil? The world is full of all kinds of beings, my friend. But we make up imaginary ones with pointy horns and pitchforks. In our dreams, we fly like gods. We long to shoot through space. And why is that, huh? Because humans used to fly long ago.
0: So you sell drugs here, huh?
4: Imagination enhancers. If you imagine something, it can come into being. Imagine the devil, and he may show up.
5: That was the charmer. Friends, the world is ending. The birds are vanishing. The polar bears are melting. The skunks have all been eaten. Genetically engineered chemtrails fall from the sky, and all of our food is made of antibiotics. And American brain viruses are in every airport.

0: get sad again.
1: You remember Bob?
2: Bob.
3: Bob. Oh,
2: done. Got it.
0: We have to get Bob.
3: Who's Bob?
1: What?
4: This is an outrage.
5: Who is that one?
6: Send your answer to Old Pink.
7: Oh, my.
8: Welcome to the others.
9: Tonight's the night. Tonight's the night they come. It's a freak show.
10: Where?
11: About halfway up Devil's Highway. Turn when you see the Indian. His name is Bob.
10: Bob the Indian.
11: Yeah. He'll be waiting. He'll ride in the back, guide you the rest of the way.
12: Come again?
13: How do we know that?
9: I wouldn't go too deep in the desert if I were you. You might never come back. In fact, maybe you better stay here with us till it's over.
14: Sorry, I gotta do this. But it's been real fun meeting you.
9: Well, if you change your mind, we'll be in there. Not first.
15: Reveille at 0700 tomorrow.
16: 0700? How about okay?
15: You stamp, I love you.
17: Don't miss it. We are right.
18: Oh, my God, no. It's the name of this.
15: I need to get out of here.
9: Bob! Bob! Bob! Get up! Come on, it's 6 o'clock. Rise and shine.
19: Short moment. 50 minutes, in fact, to kill.
4: Kill Bob!
11: Bob?
1: Bob.
9: Bob.
1: We see him. All right. You remember Bob?
5: Bob the Indian?
12: No. Lawrence of f***ing Arabia. Nice guess, Kimosabe.
5: You want to get in, Bob?
12: No. Right up top. You go that way.
0: I had the strangest feeling that I was leaving the familiar world of my neighborhood behind. That somehow, I was now in an unknown and alien place. A place where anything could happen.
12: There it is. Pull over by the cone there. Oh, good. Now you unload these suitcases and you arrange them in a big circle. Exactly 12 paces from each other.
1: I think that might be your job, Bob.
12: Oh, jeez!
0: He was grinning that dopey grin he wears when he knows that I know he's trying to talk me into doing something.
20: No way!
12: Just do it. Do it.
0: He just grinned harder.
12: Do it and get it done now. If it don't get done, then I'll move on it. Do it. Get it done. I don't want to be no part of no conspiracy.
21: I knew he was in with a bad crowd, but it was worse than I imagined. Aliens.
22: Huh? Alien menace.
23: The alien next door.
24: And why was Bob always talking about you?
25: I don't know. He didn't say.

0: Now, there's something like 7 minutes to the world's end. Is there anything important we needed to remember or do?
1: 5 minutes to go.
2: Well, where are they?
3: They'll be here. Those people always keep their word.
4: You won't forget your promise,
5: Bob. Sure. Sure I will.
6: Next day, get up, 7 a.m. Drink 2 cups of caffeine. Jump. Drink more caffeine.
7: Stop! Excuse yourself! This is X Day! Come to the pavilion! Come to the pavilion!
8: Abandon all of you who enter here.
7: Come to the pavilion! You have 3 minutes!
9: I can feel the vibes in the air. Bob is coming, and when he comes, I run right through the jail door with a huge grin on my face.
10: Thank you. Thank you very much.
11: Bob, are you worried at all about your lunar adventure?
12: I'm sure glad to have you boys here. I'm Bob, and this here is my place.
13: I read your flyer. Finally, a religion that makes sense to me. Hey, everyone, I found him over here.
11: Bob is a science fiction writer of some note, publishing many stories a year under various pseudonyms, including Frank X. Barlow and Kilgore Trout.
13: If I might be so blunt, do you really need a flashy name? I mean, it's hardly a religious title, don't you agree?
14: My parents both were born in the day of the false gods who lie, the latter end. And I was born subgenius.
15: Dobbs, I'm an admirer of your work, personal as well as professional.
16: I help people move on. Help them to escape their mundane, ordinary lives. If you want to keep living this life of quiet desperation...
17: What am I going to do about it?
16: That's up to you.
18: I am
19: a major mystery.
20: You're a convincing talker about very unconvincing things.
19: Whatever men do not understand, they find unconvincing. But please don't suppose I'm dangerous because I'm unfamiliar. I ask... that you believe in me.
20: As what?
19: As a friend of yours. Your town. Of all human beings.
20: That's quite a spiel, Doc.
7: Stop teasing yourself! You have 2 minutes! 2 minutes! Attention! Stop teasing yourself! You have 2 minutes!
21: Bob, explain.
22: It is a gateway station. They are situated throughout the universe. It is how people travel from one distant world to another.
23: How come I've never heard of that?
21: He sighed.
22: Politics. Some say let Earth in. Others say not yet. In the meantime, your gateway is a very important one.
23: How do the gates work?
22: Look here.
21: He started drawing on a napkin.
22: If you draw 2 dots on paper, they do not touch. But if you fold the paper in the right place, then the dots touch. Gateways are the folds in the paper. Through them, you can visit worlds of wild excitement and strange beauty. You can meet highly peculiar creatures, such as you.
24: It's all I'm taking from you.
25: Get back here, you devil!
16: Patience, my friend.
13: Patience? Bob, you are testing my patience.
24: And all of a sudden, something comes into vision.
25: No!
24: It's a fist.
13: Bob is my only hope. Back off and give him some room to think.
26: What are you all doing?
27: Well, I'm interrupting the book.
26: Are all you people crazy? What's happening here?
16: It's time.
27: Time for what?
16: Time to go.
7: You have only 1 minute. Come to the pavilion now!
28: Kings in a far flurry, that one.
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0: We haven't discussed the price.
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3: $30. Enter.
16: It's a chance of a lifetime. But you only get one chance. Put these on, and you're on your way.
1: On my way where?
16: To paradise, my friend.
1: There's no such place.
16: Oh, yes, John, there is. Make a choice. There's a whole other world out there. One chance. Make it count.
5: Bossa, thank you.
1: Now what?
6: Now we must take the hook, see if they bite, and haul them in.
5: You know no one can hurt you. 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
1: We all died. Just a matter of when.
2: This moment, the entire group of people broke into a deep, slow, rhythmical chant of B, O, B, B, O, B, B, O, B, B, O, B, over and over again, very slowly, with a long pause between the first B and the second. A heavy, murmurous sound, somehow curiously savage, in the background of which one seemed to hear a stamp of naked feet and the throbbing of tom-toms. For perhaps as much as 30 seconds, they kept it up. But this subhuman chanting of B, O, B, B, O, B always filled him with horror.
0: Gulp.
3: Aliens! Hundreds of them! Like every space creature and comic book monster you've ever seen come to life. Only these were real. Beings with any number of arms, legs, heads, tails, tentacles, and antennas. Slithering, gliding, creeping, waddling and scurrying this way and that. And not one of them gave us a second glance. A voice on the loudspeaker began making announcements in a language I'd never heard. It sounded like pure gobbledygook. I noticed that some of the creatures hurrying by were carrying suitcases. Suitcases? Announcements on a loudspeaker? All of a sudden, I realized what this reminded me of.
4: It's like some kind of airport, Mike.
5: It's 7 a.m. What are they cockadoodly doing?
4: Mike, look now. But there's a boa constrictor climbing over your shoulder.
3: It turned out it wasn't a snake after all. It was an arm, one of three, attached to a creature that looked like... Well, you tell me.
6: Noodles and Bob throw up.
3: Three giant yellow eyes, about the size of basketballs, perched on the ends of three thin necks. Three arms were attached to its body at the waist. Each arm ended in a three-fingered hand. And yes, in case you were wondering, it also had three bright red located in the palms of its hands, and a third that was on the end of its trunk.

0: everything and you become. You come right now. As we sing it, you come. You come. You come, you come. You come, you come. As we sing. And then we're going to take time in a few minutes. And then would you come at the time that I ask you to? You come.
1: Yes, sir. We'll do our very best.

0: bulb suggested the translator and turned to a shiny red and black lump, which was sort of oozing across to us and said, "A long, slimy arm grew out of the lump and reached for the translator," said the lump. The arm melted down, and two milky white mushroom shapes sprouted up in its place. They blinked open, and two pink eyes looked at me. It reached into a pocket and came out with a book. Holding it with one hand, the second hand began flipping rapidly through pages of pictures, while the third hand absentmindedly began scratching Bob's behind his ears. Well, that did it for Bob. His eyes closed and his mouth hung open in pure dawn delight. He turned over on his back so the creature could scratch his tummy. Whatever else happened, alien monster or not, Bob had made a friend for life. Finding the picture it was looking for, the creature suggested a small device strapped to one of its arms and spoke again. But at the same time, a woman's voice came out of the device on its arm.
1: "Well, that's all you know about him. The man's a fiend. And that's a good boy, sir. You wouldn't believe the things he did to me."
2: "Hello, Johnny."
1: "Bob, I'm so glad."
2: "You're glad. How do you think I feel? And you're just as good as new again."
0: Another adjustment to the translating device. Then, in a deep, cultured British accent, it said,
3: "Excuse me. Are you Ivan?"
4: "And oh!
5: You know, it with a show of measured sagacity."
3: "I don't know. I don't know nothing about it." "Go away, Ivan. It's none of your business."
5: Ivan scarcely responded to the jibe, even if he recognized it as one.
6: "Bob, you don't need a lighter. No, you don't need a fancy glass pipe. No, sir. Bob, well, actually, you do need a pipe.
7: Read the patent number, bitch."
8: Look at that guy.
9: His relationship with Ivan was doomed from the start. Although he did not realize it at the time, he was living a lie in the hopes that one day his dreams would materialize.
10: But on his heels came a much tougher proposition.
11: "What's this?"
12: "It's a list of the equipment that Bob and I'll need."
11: "Mm.
12: "Right, Bob?"
11: "Yeah."
13: "You're going to take the whole world down with you?"
11: "Sure I will."
13: "But why? That's insane."
14: "You think so? Is there an indelible line dividing sanity from insanity? Or do they change one into the other at the slightest turn of events? We'll find out soon enough that the world itself is insane."
11: "You're like me.
14: Why don't you come with me? When it's all over, you and I will be the only ones left."
13: "I don't care what you do. I'd never want to be alone with you."
15: "That really breaks the mood."
16: "You guys are coming with us on a ship, aren't you?"
17: Please, join us.
18: Pilot of the ship.
17: Yeah!
18: You are our new
19: I think that's terrible.
20: It's a bad joke.
21: But this night's not over yet.
22: Your time has come, you smart bastard. The aliens are here. We're all going to die.
23: Ouch. Ain't that ironic?
24: Now I am become Death, the destroyer of worlds. I suppose we all thought that one way or another.
10: They understood what they were doing. They were unleashing a power unlike any humankind had ever had. We now had the ability not just to kill others, but to kill all other human beings.

0: Well, when you eliminate the impossible, the only thing left, no matter how incredible, is Bob was some kind of illusion.
1: Magic, Bob.
0: Like magic. Real magic.

0: this is done. Mm. You're so beautiful. I'm wicked.
1: That's just like a sad excuse for your strange perversion. You're screwed in the head.
2: Come on, Bobby. What do you know better than that?
3: Don't tell me, Bobby.
4: Bobby!
5: Oh, my God.
6: I don't think I feel so good about this all of a sudden.
7: You dumbasses!
8: How could you?
7: Without the head, the power!
0: Please, no.
9: Said the head.
0: We mean you no harm.
10: Not a smart boy, huh?
11: This ain't right, Paul.
10: Nothing's right anymore.
9: The head, he thought, appeared to agree with him. Run away, said the head silently. Go back to the others.
11: You mean...
9: Go back, said the head.
11: Sure. He saw reality too clearly. A faulty denial mechanism. Failed to block out the terrible truths of existence. In the end, his inability to push away the awful facts of being in the world rendered his life meaningless. Or as one great Hollywood producer said, too much reality is not what the people want. I have named it Ozymandias Melancholia.
7: Oh, Bob generally knows what he's doing. He does everything for the...
12: Well, Bob, what are we going to do?
10: I don't know.
13: Let's hope. You see, he's got some fight left in him.
14: Guess Bob liked the real world approach.
15: Yeah, you know what he found?
13: Something about the place didn't seem real. Didn't have a good Bob feeling about it. So he quit.
9: That was crap. It was a joke, really.
16: No.
9: You were just wrong, that's all.
16: I'd rather not tell you.
9: A little headache, something you ate, perhaps.
10: Joke, Dobby. Aren't you going to let me in on it?
0: In on it? Sure I will. Sure.
13: Bob, about our money for tonight.
0: That's right.
9: We want smoke. I said smoke. We've got to have smoke. Because the smoke's a signal, and we can't be rescued if we don't have smoke.
17: Yeah!
9: There was silence, except for the multitudinous murmur of the bees.
17: Over here, Bob. Bob, over here.
18: But this night's not over yet. There's been a little hitch in the giddy-up.
13: Where you got your suitcase?
18: I'll explain when we get back to the motel. Hey, God, there's a surprise waiting for you there.
19: Nobody really surprised me.
20: You got that right.

0: And I like Bob. I don't know. Do everyone like him? I know Molly Ringwald ran out of there. She was scared of him.
1: A little scared of Bob.
2: Where are you going?
3: I'm going to get going.
2: You going to take me with you?
3: Don't even ask. You know how he gets.
4: Huh?
5: You think I'm kidding?
2: Oh, don't leave me out here.
3: Now I'm going to go back to bed. It's too late for this spooky shit. It gets old.
2: Bob! Hey, Bob, don't leave me here.
6: Bob turned and draped his arms around our shoulders again.
7: Smiled and say twizzle.
6: He said, just as the camera flashed.
2: Ah, my eyes!
6: And before you could say Dracula, Bob spread his wings, uncurled his ears, and turned into a bat. And the air was full of flapping bat wings.
8: Watch out.
9: You can't do this, Bob.
10: Sure, I will.
11: I don't! There's no hope for me! I battle my existential quandaries all day long. I entertain no dreams of ever freeing myself from them. It's just the way I am. Sickly and worthless. A little stab and a piece of a protection that never even really existed. And don't tell me I just haven't seen it. I see things as they are, and I don't like it one bit. And well, yes, sure, I laugh and smile sometimes. But eventually I come back to the realization that it's all futile. At least I know it.

Don't worry. Trying to save the world with the magical earth. Get some theory and teach me some soul. Just take a good look at yourself. You're so scared and idealistic. Why do you have the first piece of difficulty? It's in the strikeout. And what you don't understand, you're living. So I'm going right outside your 12th circle of neurotic. Bouncing your boobs in aerobic classes. Breathing in positive ions. Well, I just gotta send you money or something. So go ahead and send it!

0: change us, for the self-interest and comfort can do that nature's storming us, bombing and butchering our native enemies, in the hopes of avenging their pitiful tormented conscience, sacrificing their soul and abandoning all except their poor living for cheap globalized ephemera. Who said we're so rational, huh? We can't even decide if technology is our great savior or just our new escape rope. Oh, but such a more powerful pen to write a fable story than an ugly story it is. Struggling with each other, struggling with ourselves, and then boiling from the time. More fingers on your throat. We've always had wars. We've always had injustice. We've always had stupidity. Why should we stop now? We love it this way. We wouldn't have it any other way. But it won't last forever, you know. Because once you somehow change, we think highly, extremely unlikely, we're all doomed. All doomed. All doomed. All doomed. All doomed.
1: After a key moment, the green glow blinked out, and the sound faded away, until just the echoes lingered in the dark, distorted shadows.
2: Hey, what the hell?
3: What the hell is that?
4: How our entire race will die.
5: Oh, this party stinks.
6: God, you blew it up.
5: Jesus.
6: Oh,
7: that son of a bitch.
6: Oh, Jesus.
7: Son of a bitch.
6: You really did it.
7: I can't believe it.
6: But he pulled him off better than I was going to. Damn him.
8: Wait a minute.
9: And
8: wait a minute.
10: Are you crazy? Are you?
9: I don't remember.
6: No, that's too
11: loud. God, I will cut your pain.
12: Can't take the pink out of the boy.
13: Hey, he lost his right nut and up.
14: Kicking in his left nut.
13: Hey, if you only have one left, can you fill your left nut?
9: And I cried because he had beat me.
13: You brought it upon yourself, Ivan. You're the one that did this.
9: But I don't care because my brain has been cleansed and resurrected.
13: You're full of crap.
9: After our brainwashings there. And that's why I'm the way you see me now.
15: And we decay with every minute here, and with your efficient ministrations turned to jelly. I want my freedom.
1: And I was talking to empty air. He was tiptoeing toward the stairway.
16: There's our thing.
9: You have to be ready to be killed by Bob.
17: I just want to say one thing, that I never listened to such a pack of lies in all my born days.
16: We were lying, Mr. Dang.
9: You think you have slack.
18: Cut the crap.
9: Most of you don't even know what slack is.
19: No one likes to be
13: lying. This is the thing, Tuck,
9: yeah. Yeah. Well,
13: I want you out tonight, Bob.
19: Uh-huh.
13: You can go live with Lisa.
18: Princess.
9: I can afford to go out and party at the disco, etc., etc. Now I can afford to go out and get some slack.
20: I'm going to have my fingers in my ears and be going la, la, la the whole time.
1: Impossible! I blinked and looked again. No, I wasn't crazy. Wimp was gone. The burnt-out Wimp wasn't even there.
17: Where is that little weasel? Where is that old thing?
19: Where?
17: He's gone.
21: Plopped out at 7 this morning and went home.
22: Yes, in a Ferrari.
19: He said you should keep wasting your life, though.
22: Well, you have to go out in the world in your own way, man.
23: Where are you going?
22: Dallas. We're all gonna live in the parking lot. See ya.

0: When did you discover that?
1: How much money you got?
2: What's that supposed to mean? You want to kill me?
0: Don't give me that condescending bullshit. I don't like it.
1: I put the damn budget in the damn seat. You need notice.
0: It's just a joke.
1: Listen to me, you dumb shit. Okay? I ain't even a has-been. I'm a fake creation. You got it, stupid?
3: I hung up on him.
4: How come now Bob gets to tool around in a power everything kind of ride?
3: He's stepping large and laughing easy.
5: But the calendar's wrong. The silence is deafening. The beat is strong.
6: All you're going to do is cover Bob's name.
4: On the way!
3: What can you tell me about him?
6: Bob. Never seen him before.
3: Medical records. Masturbatory techniques.
4: What?
3: References.
4: God. What?
3: Sperm samples.
7: Whatever you want to call it.
4: No.
3: And then there is this incident involving Vaseline. Liberally applied.
8: Listen, what do you want from me?
3: Nothing.
8: Look, I'm sorry. I can't help you. Maybe they don't want to be found. Maybe they got on a spaceship and flew away.
3: And there is one other possibility. They may have all been the victims of, say, a single diabolical serial killer. Maybe somebody who entices his victims to a remote location, middle of nowhere, where he has his way with them, and then buries their bodies somewhere out there.
8: Wish I could help you.
3: Cowboy, the blue suitcase, the alleged murders, the alleged incident in the desert.
8: But they were there. There were 15 people getting on a damn arm.
3: John, do you really expect me to believe you were abducted by aliens wearing tracksuits?
9: You guessed it.
3: Says here in your statement, you believe they've stolen your sperm.
9: Man, that's love.
8: I don't know. It's the only thing that made sense.
10: It's a conspiracy.
11: But if you want to be introduced to our chief conspirator in our little conspiracy, where is he?
12: So we know whoever laughed was Stang. That's about all we know. Mr. Stang.
13: Drank a lot of bottles of Jenkum, which smells awful, but is...
14: Charles, dripping out of your ears. Wow, good one in the head.
13: A lot of bottles of Jenkum, and that's why I... That's why I'm the way you see me now.
12: Ridiculous, Mr. Stang.
13: You think I'm kidding? I'm actually not kidding. Do you know what Jenkum is? You leave it in a jar for a long, long time, then you whiff it. Then you see your ancestors.
12: Say, Stang, the jury has already heard the testimony about your defense party.
13: Lobotomy. Then Jenkum. That explains a lot.
12: That may have been the way it happened, Mr. Stang.
13: Well, those things did happen, but...
12: suppose it wasn't.
13: I don't know. That means something sinister is coming. Yes, something sinister is coming soon.
12: But you are lying, Mr. Stang.
13: I know. Well, but you know you got ripped off. If you could remember it, you'd know it wasn't any good.
12: Perhaps, Mr. Stang.
13: Well, you know what? Bob never made any sense, but that was the charm of it.
12: Well, Mr. Stang, it was an almost foolproof plan.
13: But I wouldn't do that. You know why? Because it would be wrong.
12: Mr. Stang, prove your Mr. Stang.
13: I made $1 million selling 5,000 pounds of hash to school kids.
12: Yes. Now there's our Mr. Stang.
13: And they paid us 300 euros each for a Jenkum lobotomy. Can you believe it? It's a pretty good deal. 300 euros is like 500 bucks.
9: The only problem was that Ivan had skimmed $25 million from Spike Lee's operational account to cover stolen nuclear materials.
15: Wow!
16: How you find out about this?
15: Getting real tired of you sucking me, man.
16: Halfway down the throat. That's the best place to find out about a fist.
15: I want my money, man.
16: How does a fist feel to the mouth? How does a fist taste? How does a fist work? Touch, sense, perceive.
15: Where's my money?
16: How does it relate? How do you use it? How do you find out? You touch it. You try to taste it. You smell it. You're relating to it.
17: Well, darling, you made a great try.
13: I don't remember beating me.
15: He wasn't really beating you. He was just trying to execute you. He didn't know how to do it right, so he had to, you know, use his fist. If he had any brain, he would have just shot you, but...
17: A little bit at a time.
16: Well, now,
7: for that day.
17: You know you're my hero.

0: I killed Bob.
1: Yeah, and that's exactly the way it went down. And the whole damn church of the subgenius went down with it.
2: What?
1: Yeah.
2: What?

from the compilation album entitled Times Ain't Like They Used to Be, Volume 6. You just heard the Floyd County Ramblers performing the track entitled Aunt Dinah's Quilting Party.

0: hear me singing, boy, you would think it was the very, very best. Yes, that's why.
1: I wish I knew just how to sing.
0: I've made records, send them all over the country. I've made this whole darn country ring.

0: What?
1: I think you ought to fix the whistling.
0: I am. I'm just explaining why. I'd like to learn how to sing, though.
1: Well, can't about learn how to sing? Fix your whistling.
0: Okay.

That was Bongo Joe with I Wish I Could Sing. That's from a compilation album entitled The Journey of Chris Strachwitz, the Arhuli Records 40th Anniversary Collection.

0: That was the last track of West of West by Daughter of Swords off their album.
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0: from the album Times Ain't Like They Used to Be, Volume 5. 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

You've just heard a version of Swing Low Sweet Chariot performed by Lucky Chapman's Ozark Mountain Boys from the compilation album entitled Funatone Records, Frederick, Maryland, 1956 to 1969.

0: That's good. Did you make that number yourself? How do you make a blues number? What do you think about or study? How does it come to you?
1: In mind. In hard mind. So what your heart do, your mind be right along with it. And what your mind be, you have to get your fingers with it to make the music. You got to get all that together. You got to get your song together. You got to get your music together. And when you get it all together, you ain't got nothing to do there but that to play it. And when you get to playing it, the more you play, the more it comes to you.
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When I did sing, when I did speak, I dream of you. 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

0: just an example of a song for chopping down a tree. 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
1: Lord, burn up. 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

0: the deadening. 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
1: Oh, yeah.
0: The 100 years. A tree fall on you, man. 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I call Alberta from the women ward.
1: Women ward.
0: Women ward, man. 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
1: Oh, yeah.
0: I call Alberta, Alberta, from the women ward.

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Stay with us.

0: You are listening to Tech Nation. I've been speaking with Dr. Jeremy Levin, the author of Biotech in the Balance, Saving a Strategic Industry in an Age of Distrust. Now, all during this period, the federal government has been funding NIH and several other agencies, but primarily the NIH, as the big supporter of life science. NIH has been the largest funder of life science research throughout the world, not just in the United States. And that drives so many of these small biotechs, as well as the large pharmaceuticals, to develop these new drugs. It's why we were ready when COVID appeared to actually move forward and create an unprecedented set of vaccines that completely changed the human response to what happened with the COVID pandemic. And yet, in the last few years, with this administration, massive cuts to NIH funding have occurred. And there's this suggestion by the administration that, hey, the biotech companies should be funding all this research. What's wrong with that idea?
1: Well, there's so much that's wrong and so much to unpack. Let's go back to the origins of this extraordinary organization, 1947.

the science and then making a drug. They're completely different. One advances human knowledge and in fact may have very little to do with the end drug. It may have to do with a piece of an equation, of an understanding of what a pathway might be, and then you add that together to find the real target. When that real target is found, that's the moment that a biotech company comes in. It raises the capital that's needed to find focused on that one entity. It is not focused on expanding knowledge. It is focused on finding a drug. There's a real difference in that. And I think the way to think about that is to ask, look at it as much like the explorers of America. They went to explore. They didn't go to settle. They had to do the mapping. They had to do the understanding of where things were. And after them, the settlers came and invested. There are completely different functions. One of them is the increase of knowledge. The other one is the establishment and exploitation of that knowledge to the benefit of mankind. The tragedy of what's happened is that the distrust of science and the belief that money solves everything is that the concepts of the money flowing into biotech will solve knowledge. That is not the case. And furthermore, that by cutting this pillar of extraordinary generation of knowledge, nothing will happen. Indeed, to the contrary, if we disassemble the NIH, knowledge won't stop happening. It will happen. Guess where? It'll happen in China. It'll happen in Europe. And America will become a desert of knowledge. And we'll have to go and find the opportunities to exploit medicines or the knowledge that is generated in other countries there, not here. The institutions which have generated extraordinary knowledge, who've generated, for example, how do you tackle cancer, making the white cells of the body tackle a cancer? Tricking the cancer, the cancer is very clever. It tricks the body. It hides from the white cells. Where did that knowledge come from? Its basic knowledge came from the NIH through research that was done in multiple centers and then coalesced through companies like Medarex. This could never have happened. Cures for cancer will not happen in this country if we cut what's going on in the NIH. I'll go one step further. The danger is not that we cut funding alone. That's big enough. But the danger is what we're seeing now happening, that there will be no federal funding unless you agree with the political statements and position of the current government. This is perhaps far more dangerous. The Office of Budget Management is imposing a similar set of criteria to what was seen in the Soviet Union at the time of Lysenko. Lysenko said, effectively, that our political view of what science should be is what's going to happen in science. Guess what happened, Moira? You know as well as I do, and many who listen to this know, that led to the death of millions because the false science, the political science, dominated Soviet Union. We're not the Soviet Union. How dare anybody think about that? If we're the Soviet Union, then, you know, I think we're in a different world. I believe that the true freedom underlying American culture is the one that says we will unpack science. We will understand science. That's freedom. When you impose political handcuffs on what can be funded, what you are guaranteeing, is that the destruction of the scientific method will lead to the destruction of innovation in America, will lead to the destruction of this country being the leader that it's always been, the beacon of freedom, the beacon of science.

0: chance, and the beacon of human care and the ability to cure diseases. But it won't stop. Innovation will go elsewhere. And then 3 to 5 years from now, perhaps 10 years from now, we'll have to go hat in hand to other nations and say, excuse us, sorry, we made a mistake, but we need the medicine that you've invented, that we could have invented.
1: Now, there's lots to this book, and it's a very readable book. You don't have to have a science degree. You don't have to know about the industry to understand it. As you're listening to you here now, you can understand this. If you're in the industry or you've got science, you go, ah, now I really get it. You know, so very important. So I'm going to jump over to another area here because you mentioned China. And you talked about independent of research, independent of biotech. I mean, there's a phenomenon right now that you identify as supply chains nobody sees until they fail, which everybody reads about in the news, has nothing to do with biotech, has to do with oil. Like when it failed, it failed. It's true in so many ways. Now, in biotech, you write, 45% of U.S. daily doses of generic drugs, and so many of us take daily generic drugs, contain active ingredients sourced from China. So you could be taking something that says made in USA, but their active ingredient has been sourced in a supply chain from China. Now, unpack that, to use your words, unpack that for us and tell us what that means.
0: This is perhaps one of the most important things to understand about the dynamic of medicines in the globe today. The situation in China is not new, nor has it been secret. China decided over 30 years ago, somewhere between 30 to 25 actually, that building medicines was a critical strategic national objective. And so what they did is they put in place a 5-part plan. And every 5 years, they've reiterated it. Every 5 years. Now, each part of that plan was different. Part number one was to establish the ability to make APIs, active pharmaceutical ingredients. That they did with aplomb. It was simple manufacturing. It depended upon precise but low-cost manufacturing capability. And as a consequence of step number one, and we're only talking about step number one, they were quickly able to become the low-cost producer of high-quality API. And that was critical. Now, there are several areas that they haven't even more. It's 45% overall. But when you look at antibiotics, it's much higher. So I think we ought to understand that this, we can look back 25 years ago and understand this was a national strategy. If you'll allow me, let me go forward. There are the next step. The next step was China equally said, well, this is exactly what we want to do. The generics industry is phenomenal. We'll become the supplier of generics and APIs, and we'll compete with India because America's given up on that area. They don't do it. We can provide the low cost, high quality. The next thing was to say, well, actually, now we're going to provide the testing capabilities, the assays, the animal models, and indeed beginnings of their regulatory ability, the human clinical trials, just the beginning. That was step number two. And very quickly, with great capabilities, they produced the low-cost, high-quality testing abilities. Now, we can talk about the testing abilities that we have in the labs in Boston and the CROs that we have here. They actually cannot compete with companies like WuXi, who produce enormous, high quality, very rapid turnaround capabilities. That was step number two. Step number three was a little different.
1: You're listening to Tech Nation. I'm Moira Gunn, and my guest today is Dr. Jeremy Levin, a physician entrepreneur. He's the executive chairman and founder of Ovid Therapeutics, which is focused on medicines for epilepsies and seizure-related brain disorders. Still, you may well know him as the former chair of BIO, the Biotechnology Innovation Organization. BIO is the international advocacy organization representing companies across 30-plus nations. Dr. Levin is here today with his new book, Biotech in the Balance, Saving a Strategic Industry in an Age of Distrust.
0: Step number three, all, by the way, every one of these is announced every 5 years. The step number three was completely different. We have the ability to produce the ingredients for medicines. We have the ability to test whether they are safe, how they affect animals, and we have the beginnings of the ability to test them in humans. So step number three landed on the table. Step number three was, let's produce look-alike medicines. And they did, with great aplomb again. New medicines started emerging from China that looked like and were better than, higher quality and cheaper than produced in America or Europe. And the large pharmaceutical companies, the generic companies, started buying them. Again, we're now looking into the past. We're looking 5 years ago, 6 years ago. Well, then we walk to step number four. Now, step number four is very sophisticated and announced again. The central party said, we are going to buy to make sure that China becomes the producer in the world by 2035 of novel medicines. So what do you need for novel medicines? You need to have high-quality scientists. China began to attract what they described as the turtles back. The turtles had gone out many years before, had been trained in Europe, America, many of them settled, and many are still here. But a lot more were given the opportunity to get grants, capabilities, centers that were built for them in China. Back they went. There was an explosion of new companies formed in China and an explosion of capital poured into their industry. And everything that the FDA was doing was studied by the Chinese and then brought back into China and improved, made faster, made more efficient. They're not yet at the capability of the FDA, the Federal Drug Administration's landmark capability of testing drugs, but they're getting there. And when these turtles all came back, these incredible scientists, so very bright, they started on phase four. And phase four is finding new targets to deliver new drugs. Brand new drugs, completely new ones, never before seen. And that wave is beginning to crest. That wave will deliver out of China enormously interesting drugs, enormously well-produced drugs, and enormously novel drugs. And if you think that that's the proof of this is to be seen where, the proof of it is to see that the giant pharmaceutical companies, remember I said today, they have 70% of their products come from the U.S. biotech market. The giant companies, the BMSs, the Bristol-Myers Squibbs, the Mercks, the others, are now beginning to do enormous multi-billion dollar transactions with Chinese companies to secure these new drugs. Now, the number of transactions they've done is unprecedented. So if you take all of this together, the government of China said, biotech is a strategic national asset. They've executed. We can fast forward now, 5 years from now, and in any way that we look at it, unless America ups its competitive state and removes politics out of its basic science and allows the FDA to do what it can do best, and then allows the innovative centers of biotech to do what they do, we can be assured that by 2035, the situation will have been changed completely. Innovation will not stop, but it'll be coming from China.
1: Now, I'm not going to let you out of here without telling us your vision for a successful global bioeconomy, and you call it BioBuild. What is the thesis here? What are the elements?
0: BioBuild is a recognition that biotech, although hidden under this giant pharmaceutical companies and never before recognized, needs to be elevated. The people that you mentioned, the 3 million, the trillions of dollars it's contributing to the economy, needs to be seen by the administration, the Senate, Congress, as strategic. What I mean by that is, as they consider their policies, as they consider what they do, they need to step into a different mindset, which says, we actually want to be part of the global competitive environment. We have it right now. We're the best in the world. We want to keep our role in that. What are the policies that we need to adopt that will enable that to occur? Now, some of the most brilliant policies are already in place. We have a patent system. We have a system that allows us to charge for a drug. When it becomes a generic, its price drops. Exactly what you'd expect to do. We have a system which funds R&D in the NIH. It needs to be enhanced, improved, and continued. We have a system in the FDA which was functioning. It needs to be enabled to function. And what I mean by that is, we suffered an immense blow when 20% of the FDA was terminated at the beginning of last year. Basically cut off the head and emptied rooms in the FDA in a way which was completely unguided. It's not as if people knew what they were doing. The DOGE did not know what it was doing. It was simply removing people. Now, that left a mark. The next mark was, in fact, that we saw the dismissal or removal of the top 90% of leaders from the FDA. These were not people who were political. These were people who had spent their lives asking the question, how do you improve a drug? This kind of behavior has got to stop. We now see an FDA which sees changes in leadership. If we're going to have BioBuild, we need to have that stop. We need certainty. We need predictability at the FDA that allows investment to come in. So number one, the current institutions in BioBuild need to be enhanced, not have their feet cut out from underneath them. The second is much more important. The second is that the administration can look very carefully at a number of different incredibly important things, such as how do they incent innovative manufacturing. I'm not talking about manufacturing. I'm talking about innovative manufacturing. For example, how can I use an enzyme to manufacture hyaluronic acid as opposed to extracting it from the egg, the ears of pigs, or the combs of a rooster? That's the kind of thing. How do we incent that? How do we create the environment to incent that? And that's critical. Those are all policies. Nobody's asking for money. One's asking for policies that excite and enable that. Then we can go on from that. We can go on to capital formation. Unlike any other industry, except perhaps the housing industry, biotech makes an investment in something that takes 10 years before you begin to see a return. 10 years. In the meantime, it's left at the mercy of the capital markets, which everybody says is efficient. It isn't. Biotech is treated in the market as a trade, not as a long-term investment. What happens is that the biotech companies, quite rightly, are funded by venture capitalists. Those venture capitalists need to see liquidity, and yet they're not incented to hold their holdings in those companies. There is a very strong argument that simply looking at the tax incentives in the housing industry and asking, is there much that we can learn from that in the biotech industry, would lead to a different concept. It would lead to the concept that why should I have capital gains at, let's say, 20% after holding it for 1 year? What happens if I've held my stock for 10 years and I know that product works? Should I be paying any tax? This kind of question needs to be tackled by the Senate Finance Committee, by all of those who understand how you incent long-term investment. But in order to do that, Moira, you have to start with the premise and that the administration and also the Senate and those who are creating policy understand what is a strategic industry. What does that mean for us? Are there comparable ones out there? Can we incent this? Can we incent the incredible capital markets to invest long term? Can we incent them to get the best possible returns for their shareholders, because each one of the funds has got its own shareholders? Can we incent them? How do we do that? Because the return on investment is enormous to the economy of America. And this is critical. So it's not just science, it's not just regulatory, it's also capital formation and the policies that are adopted behind it. So BioBuild requires that we see biotech as a different entity from what we have seen it in the past. Change it from being invisible to being a pillar of American innovation, America economy, and America's national security.
1: And just to end here, you write, biotech is not simply an industry that produces tools for doctors. It is one of the ways a society expresses what it values.
0: Yes, very much. That is the core of what we do. When you give a medicine to a patient, you change their life forever. You alter every single thing that happens to them. You have, in effect, a covenant with that patient to improve, to enable them. And that is a societal endeavor. Do we want to create medicines that do good? Yes. Do we want to create medicines that help people? Yes. That is a societal decision. If we don't care about that, if we don't bother about that, if we think about, well, that's somebody else's problem, not mine, then you don't need biotechnology. If you think otherwise, that you want your children to be healthy, if you want to conquer cancer, if you want to defeat Alzheimer's, if you want to push back what's coming, which is the next pandemic, then you have a different decision. That decision is, as someone who is a legislator, as someone who's a parent, as somebody who, like you and me, will always be a patient, we need to state emphatically exactly what you've said, that biotech expresses values of the society and we're going to stand by it, and we're going to make it part of our national imperative.
1: Dr. Levin, it's always a pleasure, and you know you are always welcome on Biotech Nation, and so thank you for coming in.
0: Well, thank you for having me. It's always a delight. You are iconic in what you do.
1: Thank you. Thank you so much. My guest today is Dr. Jeremy Levin. His book is Biotech in the Balance, Saving a Strategic Industry in an Age of Distrust. It's published by Roden Books. 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

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I'm Paul Landcourt.

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Adam Rublin'da vay yurttum. Aldı hocuğunda onun vaydalı. 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
1: The Best of Our Knowledge explores topics on learning, education, and research. Coming up, as prospective students weigh the cost and demands of achieving a college degree, the first three-year bachelor's degree programs in Massachusetts are preparing for launch. On today's program, we'll speak with the state's Commissioner of Higher Education about the effort to reimagine the college experience. I'm Lucas Willard, host of The Best of Our Knowledge.

0: This is the best of our knowledge. I'm Lucas Willard. Graduating high school seniors have a lot to consider. Go into the workforce. Go to college. Take a gap year. But as the costs of a college degree increase, and some question the return on investment on 4 years in a university, states are beginning to rethink the bachelor's degree. Massachusetts recently approved its first 3-year bachelor's programs. Pilots are launching at 2 private institutions, Merrimack College and Suffolk University. Beginning in the fall 2027 semester, students at Merrimack will have the ability to complete a 96-credit program in business administration, communications, criminal justice, or psychology. Suffolk students can take a 94-credit applied bachelor's program in healthcare administration and innovation. To learn more about the effort to reimagine the college experience, I spoke with Nelly Ortega, Commissioner of the Massachusetts Department of Higher Education.
1: The conversation has been going on for some time with regards to improving or reducing the time to degree, right?

0: so this allows for students to complete their program in technically 3 years, right? And I use technically because at the moment, even when you're talking about the 120 credit hour programs, Lucas, like for us, the traditional measure of completion at most states for those is 6 years, right? So it's not even 4 years. And so we're hoping that these reduction in credit hours also allow students to improve time to degree and find themselves moving quicker into the next phase of their education, right? Which for many includes the workforce.
1: So recently, two applications were approved from Merrimack College and Suffolk University. And I'm just curious about when we're talking about the reduction of credits in these applied baccalaureate programs, I think back to my experience in earning my bachelor's degree, and I remember taking the courses that I went to a liberal arts school that were not directly aligned with my major. I mean, I understand the importance of becoming a well-rounded student and taking a variety of courses about topics up, even if you don't explore them further on your career path, you've had that understanding, and it helps build out your educational experience. But when we're talking about these 96 credits as opposed to a traditional 120, does this mean that they are more tailored to the area of study, that there's less kind of, I don't want to say fluff, but there's less stuff that is maybe outside of a particular study track?
0: So we have two applications to kind of use as the first movers example, right? Because the board just took two applications into consideration. And part of the pilot is to examine exactly what changes do they make, right? And then how do they account for those changes? I know the simplest way to think about this is from a reduction standpoint. But what the institutions, and I'll give you the example of Merrimack first, right? So Merrimack has been working on this application for several years now. One of the things that they've done is that they've examined their Gen Ed requirements, right? So they made the first attempt to refashion their Gen Ed requirements and then moved on to integrate the reduced credit baccalaureate within the context of this new Gen Ed. So what that suggests to us as we evaluate it is that they're focused on the competencies that the students are getting as opposed to the amount of time spent in the classroom as their approach, right? In the case of Suffolk, they did not change their Gen Ed requirements, made changes to their electives, but increased the number of major courses that the student would take to complete the degree, right? So they are, in fact, will be taking more courses towards their major and less in the area of the electives, as in the example that you gave, right? So two very unique approaches to how they were going to manage the shorter time frame. Some focus on getting more classes to focus on the major that the student's going into. Others are making changes to the overall Gen Ed requirements of the institutions. And so these are the two unique examples for us. What we're interested in is, at the end, getting a sense of the outcomes that were associated with the learning. How did the students experience and the ability to demonstrate expertise in particular areas that they were looking to get expertise on? How does that measure at the end? And so that is the pilot, in an essence, of how these how we would make determinations at the end on whether we would circle back and work with the institution even further on the pilot or scale it up.
1: I want to back up a little bit, Commissioner, just to talk about the trends that you might be observing in students in terms of what they're looking for in an education. There's a lot of discussion in the world of higher ed about that return on investment. College is expensive, and people want to make sure that they're set up for success, right? So what are the trends or maybe challenges that you are observing facing the world of higher ed, and maybe not just in Massachusetts?
0: I'll start with the one that has been ongoing for some time, and then I'll move to one that's a little bit more contemporary in line with this return on investment conversation. The trend that we've seen for some time in higher education is that we've opened the doors for more students to enroll. In Massachusetts, we've done significant investments in affordability. We essentially made community college free for all our students, and we've made our public 4 years free for students who are Pell eligible, right? So really taking on the affordability, opening the door for more access. But we

still have issues with students completing, right? And so the promise associated with the outcomes of higher education really are only made true to those who complete their studies. And so, you know, when you begin to look at completion, those are not areas to brag about in terms of admissions into the institution. So we need to address the completion problem first and foremost. Couple that with the expectations that students are now having on institutions with regards to the value of their degree, right? And whether we want to or not, for many of them, this means will they have earnings that would make it worthwhile for why they made the commitment in terms of the time to study, right? And so that for us is very important. They want a return in terms of earnings moving forward in their life, right? We expect them to have economic mobility that's upwards, and we also expect them to have social mobility. And so those two expectations are there, which is why when we're tackling the completion problem along with the return on investment, the time to degree becomes really important. There are some people dropping out because circumstances are pulling them away from school. That's a reality. And when we're measuring completion in 6 years as opposed to 4 years, that's a big commitment that people are asked to make, and they're foregoing earnings as a result of the time spent in there. Right? So there is an opportunity loss aspect that they're using in their calculus. Whether we like it or not, it's real for them, and I think institutions must be accountable to that. Then there's the aspect of how quickly the workforce is changing. And many students are looking for ways to quickly move in to the workforce and to have the skills with the expectation as well, and I think this is something that for us is really important, that lifelong learning now becomes an important new way to approach learning for students, right? With the conversations around artificial intelligence, we're seeing existential conversations about careers for many people, recognizing that they may need at some point to get some additional training and consider relearning at post-secondary. These are all things that were factored into thinking very seriously about why time to degree matters extremely. And we want to challenge our institutions to think about what are ways that they can continue to provide the same kind of learning without exclusively relying on time spent in the classroom or credit hours, and working off a formula that I would personally say is antiquated, right? 120 hours is something that was introduced into higher education over a century ago, and for some reason we continue to use that same criteria 100 years later.

0: This is The Best of Our Knowledge. I'm Lucas Willard. If you're just joining us, I'm speaking with Massachusetts Department of Higher Education Commissioner Noe Ortega. Regulators in the Bay State have approved the Commonwealth's first three-year bachelor's degree programs. Beginning in fall 2027, pilot programs will launch at two private institutions, Merrimack College and Suffolk University. And now back to the interview.
1: So I have a question about how these programs, through this pilot program with the applied bachelor's degree, how does then that fold into a graduate program? If a student completes their 96 credit degree program and then they're interested in pursuing a traditional master's program, maybe at another institution, how do you fill that gap? Or is there any special coursework that is sort of designed to help bring that student up? Or will all of that requirements and all of that knowledge that they would build in a 120-credit program be with them through this 96-credit program?
2: So there's a few things that we ask for the institutions to consider when they're proposing a pilot because of the questions that you're posing, right? The first is, it's important for every student participating in a reduced credit applied baccalaureate to know that they're doing so, right? So every individual that enrolls in this program must sign a disclosure form to let them know exactly what this means and how it differs from the traditional 120-hour. And also let them know that if they do plan to pursue graduate studies, this may ultimately impact their ability to move forward, but we don't know, right? Because that part of the pilot is to also figure out what that is. And so these are things that are built in there. First and foremost, they must also give the student a pathway back to the traditional 120-hour degree as well if the student chooses to do so in while they're going through the program, so they could move between programs, which to us is very important. And then the idea here is that while 96 credit hours is the minimum to award the applied baccalaureate, there's nothing to prevent the institution from adding additional things to the student if they so choose to do that, right? An example of how this is happening is often students who, let's say, are majoring in a business focus also want to get a additional certificate in data science and take an additional 6 credit hours to be able to do that. They could do that in this format, therefore making them more highly employable, but also increasing the kind of prerequisites they have before applying to a graduate program. So there's flexibility in how folks can use the hours when a student graduates, but we're not making a guarantee of any sort, right, that this is actually going to transition into a graduate program, but that's part of the pilot. We're starting a conversation around what happens now with reduced credit in graduate programs, and this is starting at the national level. We're not the only state in this discussion, right? There's been other states that have moved in this direction. And so it's becoming a universal question that everyone wants to consider. I will add this as well. We're in a time where institutions are becoming more innovative in how they pursue enrollment and recruitment of students into their programs, because we are seeing less undergraduate students, right? And we want more students to go into graduate degrees. And so I think that it creates a really good opportunity for institutions piloting this reduced credit to have conversations with other graduate programs about what this means for their future. In the end, I think every graduate program wants to recruit the best students to come into those programs. And I think we were already seeing changes in admissions program of how people are thinking differently in terms of the competencies that they have in students enrolling in their graduate programs, right? In many cases, moving away from traditional exams like GRE and looking more at the holistic review of students coming in. What I think will also happen is these degrees are very attractive to students who are more non-traditional as opposed to 18 to 24-year-olds. Individuals who are older, who have more work experience, more life experience. I think when you combine that with the applied baccalaureates, you have a different set of prerequisite criteria that student would meet when they're applying to a graduate program, right? They have a lot more lived experience and work experience relative to someone who just went straight through undergrad and is trying to get into a graduate program.
1: And also a lot more things going on when you're no longer 18 to 24. Yeah. There's a lot more things going on in your life.
2: For sure.
1: But you had mentioned the word I would use is potential students, the graduating high school seniors who are looking for a college program. There's less of them, right?
2: Yes.
1: We've seen that not just in Massachusetts. It's a particular problem in the Northeast. And so by adding this value proposition of a three-year program, it's less time spent in school. Do you think that this could, if this pilot is expanded, bring more students from out of state, out of the region, to study in Massachusetts, which, you know, down the road may have a thriving three-year applied bachelor's degree program in many colleges?
2: Yeah, you know, and I'll start by acknowledging that we would be speculating, right? But I imagine the institutions have given some thought what this means in terms of being able to market their program to a larger audience, right? So Merrimack and Suffolk, in terms of thinking about how they're able to attract more students, this would be helpful, right? We are, and I consider New England being very unique, very proximity to each other states, right, is very small in terms of distance. And so people do move across boundaries to attend different programs of higher education. It's very easy for someone from Rhode Island to commute into Massachusetts, right, to take some courses. Likewise, someone from New Hampshire, and so on, right? And so I think it does give an advantage in terms of thinking about how you recruit folks from out there. I would add this, which is something that has not come up very routinely. There is a significant growing population of individuals who have some college and no degree, right? All over the country. And for many of them, they've opted out because the system was not working for them. And by that, I mean, they just could not come to take the courses during the hours that they were offered, right? The time to degree and time spent away from other things that were taken away from earnings mattered. And so now that whole group has a way to re-engage with higher education where they might more quickly move to transacting what they've already done in terms of prior coursework and work experience into moving through and getting an applied baccalaureate, which will help them, right, in terms of their own career trajectory moving forward. And so I think that's a new, unique opportunity that probably institutions have been thinking a lot about, more so than recruiting out-of-state students. I think tapping into those who have some college but have not completed and can come in and move a little bit faster to completion.

0: You're listening to The Best of Our Knowledge. I'm Lucas Willard. Today, I'm speaking with Noe Ortega, Commissioner of the Massachusetts Department of Higher Education. Beginning in fall 2027, students at two private institutions, Merrimack College and Suffolk University, will be able to enroll in three-year bachelor's degree programs. It's part of an effort to reimagine and retool the college experience to meet the demands of the day. And now, back to the interview.
1: So how will the state be tracking progress on these two pilot programs before the decision is made to welcome applications from other colleges and universities?
2: So the cycle of receiving more applications of interest continues, right? So we anticipate that there may be a few more colleges in the coming year who would be interested in proposing a reduced credit baccalaureate. But as for the ones that we just approved at this past week's meeting, we are going to monitor them pretty routinely, right? So once a year, we will have a follow-up conversation with each of the institutions to measure progress. We will work together on sort of an evaluation plan for the duration of the program, which, you know, should last about 3 years for the first cohort to complete. And then we are also working in lockstep with the New England Commission for Higher Education, the accrediting body as well, to begin to evaluate what this means for the overall accreditation of the institution as well. So that's sort of the routines that have been set up over the course of the next 3 years. And then we will look at the program for a total of 5 years as well to see what happens to the students once they complete. What's the employability? What's their persistence into graduate programs as well? And those are the things that we're looking forward to be able to see. There's a lot of questions emerging at the moment in terms of things like employability in certain fields. It would be very interesting to finally be able to answer those with concrete examples that are Massachusetts specific. And so we're eager to see what those learnings are as well.
1: So, Commissioner, if I had to ask you to gaze into your crystal ball and look at sort of the larger world of higher education 5-10 years down the line, taking into account what we know about the trends that we've seen in higher ed so far, what do you think are going to be major challenges or solutions that have come into play when looking into the future? Now, we, again, don't have to maybe just talk about Massachusetts, but where do you think things are going?
2: Well, I definitely see the reduced credit conversation becoming broader and spreading across all the states because time to degree is extremely important, right? I also think that we've seen recent federal investments made in things like workforce Pell and other initiatives that truly align the ROI of an institution to employability of individuals, right? We're seeing a movement of stackability of credentials where folks might be able to curate kind of their own degree to see how it aligns with the area or areas of interest they have in terms of employability. And so a lot of individuals who are interested in sort of more stop in, stop out, a more gig economy type of approach to learning where you have what you need to move into the workforce, recognizing that in the future, if the workforce changes, you may have to re-engage with higher education in some way for learning. And so I imagine this being some of the trends that emerge moving forward. We saw what the pandemic did for remote and hybrid, where folks can engage with learning in real time at their own time. And so I hope that that continues to grow because it will certainly really enhance the experience that some students prefer to have with institutions, right, given how important time and place are for many of them.
1: And can we expect any other innovative programs to come out of Massachusetts soon?
2: You can expect more innovative programs. I don't want to tempt fate by calling them out right now, but have me back on if you don't mind, and I'm happy to talk about those in the future.
1: I'd love to have you back on. Commissioner, thank you so much. Is there anything else that you'd like to add about these applied baccalaureate programs in Massachusetts?
2: You know, for one, I think that when you think about them from what it does from an equitable standpoint, it broadens the conversation for us to think about what are some of the needs that students who before felt like they could not engage with higher education for whatever reason, right? Some of them it is a matter of time. now see that there might be a path available to them. And I think those are the differences that we're trying to make each and every time. This, for us, has been a driver, right? And we recognize that the system does not work for everybody. Some people have been left out. And so given all the things that we talked about in this discussion, right, changes in the demographics, expectations, et cetera, it's on us to find a new way to engage with learners that's going to put them on the path of what college promises for them in the future. And so this for us is the driver.
1: Wonderful. Well, again, thank you so much for your time. I appreciate it.
2: Thank you as well.
0: Noe Ortega is commissioner of the Massachusetts Department of Higher Education. This is The Best of Our Knowledge. I'm Lucas Willard.

0: On the next episode of The Best of Our Knowledge, we'll learn how researchers are using a video game to better identify people experiencing depression. We'll speak with Dr. Paul Glimcher, a professor of neuroscience at New York University.
1: So what we're looking for is that border between, wow, this is good, and you know what, I've had about enough of this. This is the border between what we call positive and negative reinforcement. And we turn to a game that I had developed with two colleagues, Sarah Constantino and Nathaniel Daw, about 10 years ago. And in this game, what you do is you come up to a video app, you're in a video game, you come up to a little apple tree, and you shake that apple tree, and apples fall from the tree. Let's say 20 apples fall from the tree. And your job is to collect as many apples as you possibly can. And each time you shake that tree, fewer and fewer apples fall. So the next time maybe 17 fall, and the next time maybe 13 fall. At some point you say, you know, 17 sounds pretty good, I'm going to stay with this. 10 sounds pretty good, I'm going to stay with this. 4, that's pretty disappointing, I'm done with this tree. And at that point you're free to take a 10-second little video trip to the next apple tree. And so what we ask people simply to do is gather as many apples as they can in our little digital orchard, and we're looking for where they say, that was cool, you know, 8 apples, that was pretty good, I'm still going to stay with this tree. To when they say, nope, 4 apples, that's pretty bad, I'm leaving this tree. And what we can prove mathematically is that this allows us to extract the expectation or reference point of anyone playing the game. We can do it in about 3 minutes really accurately. And what was, you know, stunning to us was the observation that for the average healthy American, the leaving point will be, let's say, 4 apples in the orchard we construct. But for people with average cases of depression, the leaving point will be about 6 apples. And for people with severe depression, the leaving point will be 8 or 10.
0: That's neurologist Dr. Paul Glimcher. More to come on the next episode of The Best of Our Knowledge.

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Until next time, I'm Lucas Willard.

0: Welcome to Between the Lines, presenting news and analysis of critical issues affecting our communities, the nation, and the world. I'm Scott Harris. This week we present Norman Solomon, co-founder of the activist group Roots Action, who answers some Democratic Party leaders' angry response to a string of major victories by Democratic Socialist candidates in recent party primary elections. Melinda Rostal, an epidemiologist with the group Defend Public Health, who talks about rising opposition to the Trump regime's proposed new regulations that would politicize the process for awarding federal grants. And Hannah Riley Fernandez, who discusses automated flock camera license plate readers' threat to privacy and the nationwide revolt against government mass surveillance. But first, we begin with a summary of some of the week's underreported news stories.
1: According to an Inter-American Commission on Human Rights report, state actors are involved in disappearances in Mexico at an alarming rate. The Guardian reports that the sweeping investigation found a rising number of disappearances where more than 130,000 people have gone missing, mostly over the last 20 years, after the government declared war on drug cartels. While criminal gangs are responsible for the vast majority of disappearances, the report found that many are committed by organized crime in collusion with state agents. Mexico's first female president, Claudia Sheinbaum, and her government have repeatedly rejected such assertions. The report failed to recognize that over the last few years, Mexico's government has adopted a series of actions to confront disappearances, including reactivating the National Search Commission to locate the missing and recognizing the problem as a humanitarian crisis. School children in the central Zambian city of Kabwe are ingesting airborne toxic material from a closed zinc and lead mine. According to the Yale 360 blog, exposure to the neurotoxin from the closed mine can damage mental development and physical health of young children. The Broken Hill mine and smelter were shut down in 1994, but was never cleaned up. 95% of young school children in the city have levels of lead in their blood far above World Health Organization standards. In 2022, the United Nations called Kabwe a sacrifice zone, with 300,000 people exposed to dangerous levels of lead through the water they drink, the air they breathe, and the food they eat. While mining remains a vital part of Zambia's economy, the ongoing disasters at Kabwe and last year's collapse of a copper tailings dam spilling toxic waste 60 miles downstream have added to fears of new environmental disasters ahead. While lawsuits have been filed and officials have promised tighter oversight, critics say weak enforcement of environmental rules show the safety of communities and the environment still take a back seat to economic growth. Yellowstone National Park spans nearly 3,500 square miles, primarily across northwestern Wyoming, with sections in Montana and Idaho. On the outer reach of Yellowstone sits Montana's Wild Eagle Mountain Ranch, one of a growing number of billionaire-owned ranches that encompasses 12 to 22 million acres of the largest ecosystem of wildlife in the contiguous United States. In these Times reports that some of the very same wealthy men who own these ranches in the pristine Yellowstone Conservation Area control or once controlled corporations that have polluted the planet and destroyed ecosystems across the globe. These include the McMillan family that owns agribusiness giant Cargill that's plundered the Amazon, Arthur Blank, co-founder of Home Depot, a company that's been condemned for its role in old-growth logging and deforestation worldwide, and Russell Gordy, who made his billions drilling hundreds of wells for methane and fracking in New Mexico and Colorado. As Yellowstone has become the exclusive domain of some of the world's wealthiest people, making the region increasingly out of reach for everyone else, they've built an ecological fortress guarded by walls of wealth, ripped from the earth in distant sacrifice zones. This week's news summary was compiled by Bob Nixon. For Between the Lines, I'm Anna Manzo.

0: Democratic Socialists of America candidates have been on a hot winning streak in Democratic Party primary elections across the U.S. this year. The latest victory in Colorado saw 29-year-old DSA candidate Milad Kairos defeat 15-term Democratic Representative Diane DeGette, who represented the state's first congressional district since 1997. Kairos' victory came after a string of impressive primary wins in New York on June 23rd, where New York City Mayor Zahran Mamdani endorsed DSA candidates Claire Valdez, who defeated Brooklyn Borough President Antonio Reynoso, and Daria Liza Villachevalier, who ousted five-term incumbent Congressman Adriano Espaillat. In other New York races, DSA members won two state Senate and four state Assembly seats. Elsewhere around the country, DSA candidates won Washington, D.C.'s mayoral primary and will compete in this November's mayoral runoff in Los Angeles. In the weeks ahead, DSA candidates will be running in primaries in Michigan, Wisconsin, Missouri, and Florida. In response to the success of the progressive left this year, prominent Democratic Party leaders, like former President Clinton campaign advisor James Carville and former DNC chair Jamie Harrison, have angrily called for a break with the ascendant Democratic Socialist wing of the party. Your reporter spoke with Norman Solomon, co-founder of the activist group Roots Action, who responds to the angry denunciation of DSA candidates by members of the centrist Democratic Party establishment.
1: Among a lot of corporate Democrats who are accustomed to ruling the roost of the Democratic Party nationally, there's been a bit of a freak out. They're not accustomed to progressives. I'm talking about genuine anti-militarist, anti-genocide progressives actually winning one congressional primary after another in deep blue districts, which is exactly what has happened in the last few weeks. And there's a tone of anger, of betrayal by voters almost, coming from a lot of folks who have become sort of over the years icons of the National Democratic Party. One, I think, really illustrative example is Jamie Harrison, who for 4 years was Joe Biden's chair of the Democratic National Committee. So during the 4 years of the Biden presidency, Jamie Harrison was accustomed to essentially saying that the Biden kind of Democrat is what the party stands for. And so Jamie Harrison, I think, was expressing a kind of a freak out when he tweeted on the election day that saw three Democratic Socialists win primaries in those deep blue districts in New York. He said, hey, go away. We don't want you in our party. I mean, I'm quoting here. Jamie Harrison tweeted, "Don't use our resources. Don't rely on our volunteers. Don't use our infrastructure. Don't ask Democrats to invest their time, money, and energy in your campaign," unquote. Well, that kind of a message from the former DNC chair really turned reality on its head. I mean, really, these socialist candidates have been winning across the country not because they pilfered or siphoned away existing Democratic Party volunteers, but because they inspired volunteers, huge numbers of them, to volunteer to provide, yes, donations and other resources that are needed to actually win. So what we're seeing is a real panic among a lot of establishment Democrats because the gap between actual polling opinions that have been very clear for years now, the gap between the base of the Democratic Party and the elites has become too glaring. And the gap is being closed by the actual voters who are tossing out a lot of these establishment Democrats.
0: Norman, what's been the reaction of Ken Martin, the Democratic National Committee chair, and important folks in the party like Senate Minority Leader Chuck Schumer and House Minority Leader Hakeem Jeffries?
1: It's been really interesting because Jamie Harrison, as the former DNC chair, has been very hostile to these Democratic Socialists who've been winning elections. Likewise, James Carville, who, by the way, flatly predicted that Kamala Harris would defeat Donald Trump, who later advised the Democratic Party after Trump got back in the White House to play possum. That's the kind of wisdom we've gotten from James Carville. He's also very hostile to the Democratic Socialists. And so we've got that kind of reaction, which I think is counterproductive, to put it mildly. Compare that to what is being done by the current chair of the Democratic National Committee, Ken Martin, who is sending out congratulatory messages to all of the Democrats who are winning these primaries. And I think that is the proper role, the proper approach that should be taken. If anybody's serious about a big tent, hey, we just have a few months for the defeat of Republicans in the midterms. What's at stake is control over the House and control over the Senate. And it's ironic that some of the same conservative Democrats who for years have lectured progressives about how they need to pull with the team and not be divisive and unify and support the Democratic Party going into the election, those are a lot of the same Democrats who are now telling Democratic Socialists who've won these elections that they don't belong in the party. So they're trying to make the so-called big tent smaller and smaller.
0: What's your feeling about the important task ahead if these Democratic Socialists are victorious in November and the Democrats take the House? What do you think their role should be?
1: A really important task ahead is for the growing number of progressives in Congress to say, we're no longer going to defer to corporate power. We understand that the vast income inequality in this country, the militarism, the nonstop wars, this is because of a lack of democracy, because of outsized, inordinate corporate power.
0: That was Norman Solomon, co-founder of the activist group RootsAction.org. Find a link to his Guardian commentary titled Progressive Primary Victories Have Corporate Democrats Panicking and Related Analysis by visiting our Between the Lines website at btlonline.org. Russell Vogt, the chief architect of the Project 2025 blueprint for Donald Trump's second term and current head of the Office of Management and Budget, or OMB, has issued proposed new regulations for federal research grants that are scheduled to go into effect on October 1st. Among the most devastating changes is one that would have senior political appointees, rather than career scientists or program officers, decide who grants are awarded to, and one that would allow Trump bureaucrats to cancel grants for any reason or no reason at all at any point in the grant cycle. It goes without saying that under the Trump regime's right-wing white nationalist ideology, proposals focused on DEI, gender, and related research projects would not be eligible to receive federal funding. Between the Lines' Melinda Tuhu spoke with Melinda Rostal, an epidemiologist and the lead for OMB response with the group Defend Public Health, a national public health watchdog organization founded in the wake of Trump's 2024 election win. Here she describes some of the proposed changes to regulations, their potential impact, and what people are doing to fight back.
2: So OMB is an office that provides guidance to the federal agencies. And the federal agencies are the experts, apolitical experts in their fields who determine where the funding goes. So if funding's going to the National Institute for Health, then we would have experts who know about epidemiology, who know about medicine, who know about public health, all of those things that would be evaluating the grants, rather than someone who's from a budget office who really doesn't have any experience or credibility in assessing whether a grant should be funded or not.
3: I was looking at a summary of some of the changes, and it seems like each one is enough to devastate or almost destroy, you know, scientific research in the U.S. So political appointees take control of grant awards, and peer review is no longer binding, peer review being reviews of proposals by fellow academics who know about the issues and could weigh in on whether they think it's worth funding that particular project. If you could talk about what you see as some of the biggest problems with these proposed changes.
2: Peer review is one of the most important ways that the scientific community ensures rigor in our processes. So we do this for journal articles and we do it for grant proposals. And this allows, as you said, the experts from the field to be able to evaluate how well the grant is put together, whether or not the grant's going to be helpful to the field, whether or not it's already been done, whether or not what's written, you know, the methodology that's going to be used is going to give us what the person says they're going to give us in the, as the outcome. So they evaluate all of that. And that's not something that someone who's not in the field can really look at and know by reading the grant proposal. So it's really critical that we have these experts in place. And they've been in place since World War II, when the NIH started this system, and they have multiple different committees all on different topics. So your grant proposal will go to a specific committee in the field that you're working in, and you will have experts from that field in the room discussing your grant proposal. And then they give it a score, and then that sort of determines whether or not you get funding. Now, that can still take place. However, the political appointee doesn't have to use any of that scoring or any of that information in order to determine whether a grant is approved or not. They can also terminate the grants without any rhyme or reason. They can terminate them just at will. And so if grants are being terminated in the middle, you can really waste a lot of money. I would also add, there's like a set of four, I think, public communication restrictions. Scientists cannot discuss their funded work with the public. You can't pay for conferences on funding. You can't pay for scientific affiliations on funding. You can't pay for journal subscriptions on funding. So if we want science to move forward, we need to be able to learn about other scientists' work, and those are the avenues that we do that with. And that's how we build on other people's research. So we're wasting money. Again, the taxpayer money is getting wasted because each person's going to be doing their own research on the same thing because they don't know anyone else has done that research, right? I think that's an important one. And we have serious threats that we're facing on this global system. So we have climate change, we have plastic pollutions, we have biodiversity loss at massive scales. All of these things require global international collaboration. And America is pulling itself out of that. We're not putting our innovation into it, so it's missing out on like our knowledge. But also the world's going to move on without us.
3: Can the Trump administration just implement this because they're in power now, or is there any way to stop it?
2: We can do things to stop it. July 13th is the last day to comment, and we want to try and get as many comments as we can. Even if you're just a citizen who doesn't know science, comment and say why you think this is bad and why you think science is important in your life, or why this might infect your town. We're also working to support potential legal action. What comes after the rules go into effect is legal challenges. The regulations do not go into place until October 1st. And then after that, the Trump administration, they have the right to make these regulation changes. And Congress, who has the power of the purse, has the right to stop them. We need pressure on them to act.
0: That was Melinda Rostow, an epidemiologist with the group Defend Public Health. Learn more about the Trump administration's proposed changes to regulations governing federal grants by visiting our Between the Lines website at btlonline.org.

0: flock cameras, our fixed artificial intelligence-powered automated license plate readers created by the Flock Safety Company. The system captures images of passing vehicles that include license plates, make, model, color, and unique details of the car, such as body damage and bumper stickers. Local and federal law enforcement agencies use the stored data to search for vehicle movements related to criminal investigations. There's growing concern, however, that U.S. Immigration and Customs Enforcement, ICE, is accessing the Flock camera database to locate undocumented immigrants during mass deportation operations, and in some cases, to identify anti-ICE protesters. Other concerns relate to government tracking of individuals seeking reproductive or gender-affirming health care, and other abuses of this data, resulting in the erosion of personal privacy. In response to this new mass surveillance technology, citizens in dozens of cities and towns across the U.S. are organizing to demand municipal governments terminate license plate reader contracts and remove or disable local Flock cameras. Your reporter spoke with Hannah Riley Fernandez, a Vermont-based writer and activist who discusses Flock cameras' threat to privacy and the nationwide revolt against government mass surveillance, examined in her Nation magazine article titled, "Cameras Are Everywhere, and People Have Had Enough."
1: Flock Safety is an Atlanta-based company it's almost a decade old now, and they were founded to make ALPRs, so automatic license plate readers. But calling these things license plate readers is like calling, you know, my iPhone just a phone. Like, yes, technically true, but really incomplete. Yes, it makes calls, but it's also a camera, a map, I can watch movies, there's a microphone, it's a record of everything I've read and bought and Googled at 2 a.m. Yes, the cameras photograph your license plate, but it also uses AI to log your car's make, model, you know, your bumper stickers, your roof rack, the dent in your right fender. Flock calls this a vehicle fingerprint. So it means that the system can recognize and follow your car even without reading the plate. These cameras photograph every car that passes, not just suspects, but, you know, everyone by default. And I would say that the camera is sort of the least important part of what Flock sells. You know, their real product is the database behind it. You know, every one of these cameras, and there are tens of thousands of them. If you, you know, Google what they look like and then start looking around, you'll start to notice them everywhere. These cameras feed into a nationwide searchable system. So old school plate readers, you know, would check your license plate against maybe like a list of stolen cars, and if there's no match, you know, forget you. Flock remembers. It pools your movements with everyone else's and lets basically any police customer, so if they use the system anywhere in the country, search the whole thing. So, you know, a cop in a town of 5,000 people can type in a plate and then sweep cameras across 40 states. You know, or he could search his ex-girlfriend and see where she's been going. Yeah, it's not just a license plate reader. It is a private company that has built a national searchable record of where Americans drive, which means, you know, where we live, who we hang out with, where we work, where we go to church, where we protest, where we go to get health care, and then sells access to that.
0: Hannah, the good news in your article, and there is good news here, there is opposition to this Flock camera system that's rising up across the country. You write about a whole range of cities: Flagstaff, Arizona; Cambridge, Massachusetts; Evanston, Illinois; Saranac Lake, New York, and there are many more, where citizens have been activated and become aware of these cameras and their potential for abuse, and have demanded their city, their town, the town council, the mayor, to oppose or withdraw contracts that these municipalities are in. Tell us about the kind of grassroots organizing that's been going on under the radar.
1: This is a bleak time in this country, and reporting this piece and thinking about it and talking to all of these people across the country who are really dismantling this surveillance infrastructure did give me a lot of hope, which is something sort of in short supply these days. So activists, organizers, random people who, you know, wouldn't call themselves either of those two things and just care about not being surveilled by their government, I would say a big part of this movement and the resistance to this runs on, like, open records requests. Flock system keeps these audit logs of who searched what and why, and when residents and, you know, reporters request these logs, the results have often been radicalizing. This is how 404 Media found that flock cameras were being used to track a woman who had gotten an abortion in Texas driving across the country. It's how they found that it was being used to look up folks who ICE was looking for. There's been a lot of really creative, cool uses of open records requests that I think anyone can replicate. And then also, you know, people are just showing up. They are showing up to city council meetings, to town hall. You know, these contracts that opt into the cameras, I think, are often approved in empty rooms, and it turns out they can really be killed in full ones. And again, this is across the spectrum, very small rural communities, much larger cities, places that are both red and blue, just ordinary folks finding out, showing up, registering how much they hate the surveillance. And then, you know, one more thing I have to mention, because it's real and growing, is just direct action. People are just taking the cameras out. Flock has, in multiple instances now, had their contract canceled and then has failed to actually take down the cameras. So people, you know, have gone up and put black garbage bags over them. They've smashed them. They've paint bombed them. You know, they've cut them down. And a man in Virginia is actually facing many felonies for allegedly taking down 13 of these cameras. And he's arguing in court that the whole system violates the Fourth Amendment. And I think that argument deserves to be taken pretty seriously, because cameras track and log and share your movements without a warrant. That is really new and different and scary. There's no judge involved. There's no probable cause. There's no suspicion. It's just like tracking and surveilling all of us is the default. People see that, and they're fighting back, and they're winning in dozens of cities across the country, which is incredible.
0: That was Hannah Riley Fernandez, a Vermont-based writer and activist. Find a link to her Nation magazine article titled "Cameras Are Everywhere and People Have Had Enough" and related commentary by visiting our Between the Lines website at btlonline.org.

0: 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Our theme music was written by Richard Hill and performed by Nikita. This week's program was produced by Susan Bramhall, Mary Hunt, Anna Manzo, Bob Nixon, Melinda Tuhus, and Jeff Yates. For Between the Lines, I'm Scott Harris.
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1: I disappeared under the sea. And I would surface again. And I would start to drown again. And I would surface again, come up again.

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0: Welcome to This Way Out, the international LGBTQ radio magazine. I'm Lisa Chappelle. In this week's news wrap segment, the top court in the U.S. goes against female trans student athletes, and a Russian court goes against an extremist drag club staff. U.S. Republicans nuke the family to kill Pride Month. And Turkey arrests outlaw pride protesters as it spurns a scarlet lady on a gay voyage. Then Lieutenant Leonard Matlevich marches into a rainbow rewind, and thousands of dykes march where pride dare not go. Stay tuned to hear all of that here on This Way Out.
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1: With News Wrap, a summary of some of the news in or affecting LGBTQ communities around the world for the week ending July 4th, 2026.
2: The U.S. Supreme Court has ruled in favor of banning transgender girls and women from school sports. Currently, 29 states have laws or policies blocking young trans women from joining the teams consistent with their gender identity. The cases centered around two young track and field athletes, Lindsay Hecox and Becky Pepper Jackson. Prospective Boise State University player Hecox claimed that Idaho's 2020 transgender athletics ban violated her rights under the Constitution's 14th Amendment. Pepper Jackson was in a West Virginia middle school when she was not allowed to try out for girls' sports. She argued that her rights were violated under Title IX and the 14th Amendment. All nine justices on the court decided that the bans do not violate Title IX, the federal civil rights law meant to prohibit sex-based discrimination in education. The six conservative justices carried the ruling that the bans do not violate the 14th Amendment. The ruling reaches beyond Idaho and West Virginia. It also provides more cannon fodder for the Trump administration's pressure campaign against trans participation in school sports. Until now, institutions could stand on Title IX precedents from the 11th and 7th Circuit Courts to rebuff the administration's accusations of Title IX violations. The latest Supreme Court decision nullifies those arguments. Camilla B. Taylor is the legal director of the queer advocacy group Lambda Legal, who joined

0: The amendment would establish the right to marry as a fundamental right, one that may not be denied or abridged on the basis of gender, race, color, national origin, or sex. The legislation had failed to receive enough support the week before, but passed on the final day of their session, June 30th. As of now, the 2022 Respect for Marriage Act requires that any marriage that is valid under state law must be federally recognized as legitimate. However, after the overturning of Roe v. Wade, lawmakers have feared the Supreme Court will revisit the landmark Obergefell marriage equality case. State Senator Russ Huxtable is the prime sponsor of the bill. He declared, "By enshrining the right to marry into Delaware's Constitution, we send a clear message that Delaware will protect the humanity of our citizens and affirm marriage equality regardless of sexuality, race, or gender." The bill must now pass a second vote in next year's General Assembly session to be enshrined in the Delaware State Constitution.
1: Republican governors from six U.S. states are pushing alternative labels for June, hoping to introduce conservative counter-programming to Pride. Tennessee Republican Representative Bud Halsey introduced a Nuclear Family Month resolution in 2025, but only recently got the votes for it. The resolution advocates for the families they claim are under attack: one husband, one wife, and any biological, adopted, or fostered children. U.S. Representative Andy Ogles celebrated Tennessee's rebrand by posting on his official X Twitter account, "Homosexuality has no place in America. Happy Nuclear Family Month." After some pushback, Ogles claimed that the post came from a staffer and it was taken down. Tennessee Equality Project President Chris Sanders said the resolution adds insult to the existing injury. He cited the myriad anti-LGBTQ measures adopted in the state in recent years, including a ban on transgender care for minors. Indiana also adopted the Nuclear Family Month moniker for June. Alabama made it Strong Families Month. Nebraska fashioned up Marriage and Family Month. To top it off, Arkansas and Utah spawned what they call Fidelity Month. Fortunately, no state resources or personal commitments are required.
0: A Russian court has sentenced the country's first conviction under the ban of the alleged international LGBT movement. The owner and two employees of a queer nightclub in the southwestern city of Orenburg, Russia, have been convicted of organizing and participating in an extremist organization. The club, called Pose, was a space for drag performances, music, and dancing, marketing itself as a parody bar theater to evade Russian LGBT restrictions. Pose was raided by Orenburg regional authorities and Russia's National Guard in 2024, months after the fictitious global queer conspiracy was added to Russia's official list of extremists and terrorists. The three Pose workers were arrested by armed police in body armor. All three defendants pled not guilty. Pose owner Vyacheslav Kasanov has been sentenced to 7 years in prison. Manager Diana Kamilianova was sentenced to 6 years and 3 months, and art director Alexander Klimov is to serve 2 years and 3 months. Russian LGBT rights lawyers now warn that the Pose case will serve as a precedent for future prosecutions against LGBT people and their advocates. They fear it will also destroy safe havens for LGBT people in Russia.
1: It's practically an expected ritual in the streets of Istanbul every June. LGBTQ plus activists take the streets in protest and are met with a severe police crackdown. This year's event in Taksim Square was no different, with Turkish police arresting over 50 people on June 28th. Since 2015, the Turkish government has banned pride parades, historically using tear gas and water cannons to break up the crowds. With the knowledge that police brutality would likely occur again this year, defiant protesters gather to stand up for their rights. Homosexuality is not illegal in Turkey, where more than 100,000 people attended Istanbul Pride in 2014. However, after right-wing President Recep Tayyip Erdogan was elected a month later, Pride was outlawed the following year. Erdogan frequently uses LGBTQ people as scapegoats for economic uncertainty and civil unrest. The city of Izmir saw a similar police crackdown with 30

0: 36 people detained. Here is the sound of a father calling out in support of his child who is being taken away. He shouts to his son, "You didn't steal or act dishonestly. You defended your rights. I'm proud of you, my son."
1: Finally, after battling to keep pride marches out of the streets of its major cities, authorities in Turkey have banned an LGBTQ+ cruise ship from docking in the country's ports. Expected to dock in the port town of Kusadasu on July 7th, the tour, organized by Atlantis Events, was supposed to take its epic all-gay voyage to Istanbul for 2 days. Atlantis CEO Rich Campbell says they've taken the same trip 13 times in the past 25 years without a problem. However, this time local authorities instead cancelled the arrival, stating that the passengers are what they called incompatible with the fabric of their society and moral values. They vow that there is absolutely no possibility of the group in question visiting our province for an event of this nature. The incident enraged the cruise's star entertainer, Tony Award winner Patti LuPone. She ranted on social media, "A ship, a magnificent ship full of gay men, and me, denied entry to Turkey simply because of who is on board. I am furious, but I am sailing. I am ready to perform for all the wonderful men who deserve so much better than this." And so LuPone and 1,900 gay men will set sail for Cairo and Crete instead of Turkey on the Virgin Voyages' own ship called the Scarlet Lady.
0: That's News Wrap, global queer news with attitude for the week ending July 4th, 2026. Follow the news in your area and around the world. An informed community is a strong community.
1: News Wrap was written by Jeb Bakke, produced by Lucia Chappell and Brian DeShazor, and brought to you by you.
0: Thank you. Help keep us in ears around the world at thiswayout.org, where you can also read the text of this newscast and much more. For This Way Out, I'm Michael LeBeau. Stay healthy.
1: And I'm Ava Davis. Stay safe.
2: 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Now it's time to rewind the rainbow. This is the Rainbow Rewind,
1: where we take a quick look back at the people and the moments that made queer history.
2: I'm Brian DeShazer.
1: And I'm Sherry Lund.
2: This week we honor the July birthdays of Sylvia Rivera and Frida Kahlo. Sylvia Rivera, born in July 1951, was a Latina American civil rights pioneer, transgender rights activist, and community worker who dedicated her life to uplifting the most marginalized members of the LGBTQ community. As a trans woman of Venezuelan and Puerto Rican descent, she focused her fierce advocacy on trans people of color, unhoused youth, and low-income individuals.
1: Frida Kahlo, born in July 1907, is celebrated worldwide as a legendary bisexual and gender-fluid icon who openly defied the rigid patriarchal and heteronormative social standards of early 20th century Mexico. While her marriage to muralist Diego Rivera is widely known, Kahlo lived an unapologetically queer lifestyle, exploring her fluid sexuality through romantic relationships and her radical artwork.
2: Now, as the United States celebrates its 250th anniversary, let's look back at patriotic LGBTQ milestones. On July 4th, 1965, 4 years before the Stonewall riots, dozens of activists held the first organized continuous gay rights demonstrations directly in front of Philadelphia's Independence Hall. Activists wore strict formal business attire to underscore that they were employable, patriotic citizens. These actions became known as the Annual Reminders and were led by iconic lesbian and gay activists Dr. Frank Kameny, Barbara Giddings, Kay Tobin Lahousen, and Craig Rodwell.
1: And in 1975, Air Force Sergeant Leonard Matlovich, a decorated Vietnam War veteran who holds both a Bronze Star and a Purple Heart, purposefully came out on the cover of Time magazine to fight his discharge from the military. He was the first openly gay man on the cover of a major mainstream news magazine, but just as importantly, he connected and appealed to traditional American liberties and patriotism.
2: Here is Lieutenant Leonard Matlevich from a 1975 interview on WBAI in New York City.
3: And up until this point, I had made a commitment to myself that I knew I was going to come out of the closet, and then I'd get out of the Air Force and go off and live a happy ever after life, until I met a bank president in that bar who was scared to death that he would be found out and he'd lose his job. And then I felt like I was thrown right back against the wall again. You know, where do I turn? What do I do? This just isn't right. I can't quit the Air Force and go to another job and have the same fears. I just can't do it. So I made a commitment to myself then and there. Somehow, some way, I was going to fight this. And I didn't know how.
2: That's this week's Rainbow Rewind, because remembering our past fuels our pride. I'm Brian DeShazer.
1: And I'm Sherry Lund. Stay tuned. More This Way Out is coming up.

0: welcome to This Way Out Radio's coverage of the worldwide phenomena that is Dyke March. As Pride Month in the U.S. comes to a close, we put a spotlight on dyke marches from coast to coast. But first, we'll hear Lynn Ballen's interview of Professor Sarah Angevine, a scholar of gender and politics who gives us a history lesson on the origins of Dyke March.
1: I am working right now on a research project called The Politics of Lesbian Identity. In that research, I have been focusing on the history and origins of the Dyke March. And so that happens on April 24th, 1993 in Washington, D.C. It is the evening before the 1993 March on Washington for gay, lesbian, and bi equality and rights, otherwise referred to as the March on Washington. And so I was looking at ACT UP Women's Caucus and interviewing a group in San Francisco that had been active in that, and then they brought up their role in organizing the Dyke March, which I was surprised by because I had gone to grad school on the East Coast and just kind of had accepted what I had been publicly consuming, which was that the Lesbian Avengers started the Dyke March. And it's an amazing political mobilization because it occurs without hierarchy and institutionalization. So often marches and protests depend on maybe a large NGO or some type of formal community-based organization that will help support it with resources. The Dyke March does not have, like, you know, www.dykemarch.org. There is no organization you could reach out to and get like a little kit that tells you this is how you do a Dyke March, right? It's very organic. It's all volunteer run. It's kind of a phenomenon. And if you contrast it to the Pride Parade, so often the Dyke Marches are around, in conversation with, connected to the Pride Parade. And in some places, it's like a compliment to the Pride Parade. I think in other places, it's a challenge to the Pride Parade. All that is so vital for a democratic polity, right? To show these different ways in which people experience their queer identity. The Lesbian Avengers did an excellent job of getting their word out, getting the message across, and, you know, they've written books, there's been documentaries, and they've had a huge impact. It's very vital. But the San Francisco group, they were really vital in coming up with the name, the Dyke March. Just to contextualize this, the 1987 March on Washington had not given lesbians a strong sense of representation. This 1993 march, some of the activists in that group were like, okay, what they're going to talk about it is the military and marriage. And it was really just LGB, let's be honest, because the title was Lesbian, Gay, and Bi. Right? We don't see trans rights come into that conversation until the next decade. People have been trying. But as we can see, 93, it's military and marriage, right? It's very liberal. And not all of the dykes wanted those things, right? Some were very anti-military, anti-marriage as an institution. We see it happening on the West Coast, and on the East Coast, they're doing the same thing. They say, we're going to do something at this 1993 march. Lesbian Avengers were planning to do the Eat Fire visibility event in front of the White House. The West Coast, we're planning a march, and then there's an overlap, I think, of some of these activists, and so the communication lines slowly overlap. And again, this is pre-internet, so we're talking about phone trees. Like, people are having conference calls and talking about how we're going to do this Dyke March. And groups like the Prairie Fire Collective, ACT UP Women's Caucus, Women's Action Coalition, and other queer feminist groups. And I just think it's important to know that, you know, it wasn't the Lesbian Avengers alone that came up with the Dyke March and organized it. They were critical, vital, but they also were working in coalition with a lot of other groups. And it wasn't necessarily smooth. And I just think it's so vital to understand that, because that's how democratic politics effectively work. And I think people want things to be smooth. And it's just, you know, you work through the disagreements because you believe in the objective. And the Dyke March is no different. And in fact, it's probably extra challenging because of how Dyke's political objectives often are highly inclusive, right? And trying to make sure that they're addressing multiple forms of discrimination and oppression at all times. The collective is called the Ad Hoc Committee for Lesbian Visibility. They hand out their flyers. Everyone meets at DuPont Circle. Nobody expected the numbers that they got. They were like thinking there'd be maybe 5,000, and in truth, there was more like 20,000. So that was just very, I think, exciting for these organizers, and they went back to their respective places and said, we have to continue this. You know, this Dyke March isn't a one and done. I think what I'm finding interesting in the research is how that Dyke March moment became mobilizing for all of these activists that took them back to their cities and were like, we want to do it. My very first Dyke March took place in New York City. I had no idea that these things existed. And a friend of mine, a gay male friend, told me about it. And he also told me that he would not be marching with me because his role was to stand on the sidelines and support. I went with my new girlfriend. I just remember walking the streets of New York City with all of these, like, strong queer women, dykes. And it rained, so we were, like, kind of wet. People were taking off their shirts. You know, there were drums and whistles. And we were taking the streets. And one of the principles of Dyke March is kind of like taking the public space without permission, because it is your space. You're doing a confrontation in a collective. I'm very interested in showing how many people were a part of this original story. Like, you know, and it wasn't necessarily perfect, and there were tensions, and there were, you know, disagreements, but there were also so many people coming together. So it just is very, that first one had an impact, and I continue to go to them, but now my interest is really trying to make sure that it's included as a relevant component of LGBT history and our present. Because, again, back to efficacy, if you know people have done this in the past and, like, put in the work, it also helps you continue.
2: When trans rights are under attack, what do we do?
3: Stand up, fight back.
2: When our community is under attack, what do we do?
3: Stand up, fight back.
0: Next, we travel to Washington, D.C., where the fierce spirit of Dyke March continues to burn. The theme of this year's D.C. Dyke March was Dykes Against ICE. Here, Abigail DeRoberts captures the voices of some participants.
4: No one is illegal on stolen land!
5: No one is illegal on stolen land!
4: No one is illegal on stolen land!
5: No one is illegal on stolen land!
6: Hi, I'm Kayla, and I'm here because I love D.C. and I love Dykes. Some beautiful things that I'm seeing is that this is a mask-required event. We are walking pretty slowly to make sure that everyone can be together. The marshals are doing an incredible job in making sure that we're safe, both from cars and the police. I think this really speaks to traditional Dyke values, because we know that we protect ourselves, and historically we are the ones who protected ourselves. We are taking up space, just like the Lesbian Avengers taught us to. This version of the march was brought back in, I think, 2019. There was, like, a huge break, and people have brought it back, and I think it's a space that the D.C. Dykes really want and need, and I think something that is amazing is that they're still doing the fire eating. And also that there's a rally where different people are speaking and different groups are being highlighted. Because we know that, like, organizing isn't just here. We're not going to make change. We're not going to achieve justice just by doing one march. So getting people plugged in to different groups in the city and building community is the way forward.
7: Hi, I'm Grace. I've been coming to Dyke March for 4 years. This is my fourth one. And, I mean, I just love the community. Like, there's nowhere else that you can get this type of crowd, like, people who are all so passionate about the same thing. Like, every year, the cause is always so topical and so important. And it's, on the one hand, it's so nice, like, to know that there are so many Dykes who are as passionate about being Dykes and also about, like, the cause itself. I think everyone should come to Dyke March. I think more people should come out. I think because it's called Dyke March, it can be a little intimidating to some people because they think it's like maybe they're not welcome if they're not a lesbian or whatever. But I think honestly, it's felt more inclusive than Pride in my, just some cases in my experience. So I think more people should come.
8: I'm Martha, and I am a DMV resident, and I am queer. So I wanted to be here both to be in community with other like queer people, and also just to support like this kind of action. I think it's, you know, I think it's really cool to see, like, the queer community showing support for, like, you know, intersectionality. Like, issues that are not queer issues. Yeah, I will say there's been a lot of care taken to make sure everything's accessible. I'm not on the accessibility team, but there is one, and, like, they're very heavily involved in the messaging. I think being a dyke is it's a political word, and I would say if you want to use it, then you should show up for communities that are not just, like, lesbian or sapphic.
0: Now, we hear Emma Schulman's interviews from LA's Dyke Day, a community-funded free pride event in celebration of dykes of all genders and ages.
9: My name is Jules, my pronouns are they, them, and Dyke Day has been great. It's nice to see people that, like, I kind of, like, look like and relate to.
10: All right, yeah, my name is Love Moore, my pronouns are she, her. I have to say, this is my second time participating in Dyke Day, and already I can just see the growth and visibility change so much. I think it's an important opportunity for folks, like, in the energy to come together. Just energy here, people are running into each other, walls are down, people are talking, hanging out, chilling, like, this is, like, newfound family. So I think this is important, especially during a time like this in history, where the disconnection seems to be running rampant. But this is proof that we are connected way more than we like to acknowledge. So, like, it can be like day every day, actually. I think it's an opportunity for representation. You know, me and one of my best friends were just saying that it's so beautiful to witness folks of all kinds, all types, and just, yeah, come together in community. I'm not sure if I'm, like, in the thing that they have to grow. I think it's how it has organically just taken form and taken shape. I hope that all of our energy here will continue to nurture that part of it. Growing sometimes can bring on, you know, unwanted corporations or people in the finance, but really what's happening here is something that's happening from an organic group, when we get a chance to participate in activities or things that are community-driven, things that can help move the needle, I think we can. And also, it's important for us to live out loud, live in our own truth, and continue to just let our own light shine, I guess.
11: 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Newswrap was written by Jeb Bakke, edited by Lucy Chappell, produced by Brian DeShazer, and read by Ava Davis and Michael LeBeau. Terry Lund wrote The Rainbow Rewind and co-hosted it with Brian DeShazer. Abigail DeRoberts produced the Dyke March feature with assistance from Emma Schulman. You heard music by Isis and Kim Wilson, composed and performed our theme music. 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
1: Right, so we're playing this song to other people. We need them to listen to us, song we talk about the about, that will come some visitors who are carrying a heavy good song in their heads. So it's teaching Bulanda. It's a wonderful, it's a beautiful, something gorgeous, pretty, juicy, the bells.

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0: from the compilation album entitled Masters of Percussion Volume 2. That was the Ensemble Folklorique Batimbo with Mayanga.
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0: it's not a real relationship because we are not getting the feedback. Like, I'm looking at you, you're nodding at me, you're smiling. In AI, even if I have a chat bot, I'm training that to respond to me in a meaningful way, right? It's giving me what I want and it's learning from me.
1: Welcome to Cambridge Forum. I'm Frederick Rigolo. Today, we are asking a question that would have seemed like science fiction a decade ago and is now Tuesday for millions of people. What happens to love, connection, and loneliness when a machine is designed to feel like a companion? AI companion platforms now count their users in the tens of millions. At the same time, the U.S. Surgeon General has declared loneliness a public health epidemic. And in living rooms and bedrooms across the country, people are forming attachment to systems that were built to make them do exactly that. Helping us decipher this moment are Oluwaseun Sanwo-Olu, a PhD candidate in philosophy at the University of Kansas, specializing in AI ethics, moral philosophy, and feminist African philosophy. She is joined by Dr. Jane Hostein, a clinical psychologist in New York City, who sees the psychological impact of this technology firsthand in her work with families and adolescents. Guiding our conversation is Paris Alston, GBH News host of Rooted. Thank you all of you for being here tonight. Paris, the floor is yours.
2: We are in for a real treat this evening. Obviously, AI is such a big part of all of our lives. We have to be very mindful about how we engage with it. And in order to do that, I want to set the scene with a single number. According to a 2025 Common Sense Media National Survey, 72% of U.S. teens, so this is people age 13 to 17, have used an AI companion at least once, not for homework, not for information, but for companionship. And that number tells us that something has already shifted. It's not so far off in the future, but it's here today, now, in this moment. And we know that it is in the lives of most of the people we know and love, including our own. So, Oluwaseun, I want to start with you and just ask, why? Why are we feeling this connection to AI?
3: Yeah, thank you. I think with so many people, right, the kinds of interactions we have today is easily replicated with AI. Say, how people turn to artificial intelligence because they have fewer friends. You have people who turn to AI because they're lonely. So we see fewer and fewer human social connections, and people think, well, there's this thing that can replace that or that can help me find some form of sociability, so I'm just going to turn to the system. And so that's like ultimately the reason why a lot of people turn to the systems, because they have no human interaction or they would just rather have AI interactions because maybe it's easier and things like that.

0: to be there always for everybody and all the time. Those things matter in our relationship. So when you show up for your friends or for your partner, despite you being tired or you being, you know, you despite you the ability to like do some other things, it means that you really care. Whereas with AI systems, what we see is they're unlimited, they're always available, they're constantly responsive. So it doesn't make those relationships as precious as possible. Whereas because we are finite, our limited resources and limited capacities translate into how much value our relationships have. So in a nutshell, it's basically our own limitations are the things that make our relationship precious and the things that make our relationships distinct from human AI relationships where there isn't that kind of limitation.
1: And having limitations is a very human thing.
0: Yes, it is. It's like the thing that makes our relationships precious and valuable. Yeah.
1: So, Dr. Jen, you work with children and families. When you study this relationship that we are beginning to form with AI, what exactly is the psychological hole that it is filling?
2: It's a really important question, Paris. And I think one big part of it is kind of it's available to us at all times. So if I need someone to give me some validation, I can prompt the AI to give it back to me. And I can get that feedback very quickly. So that feedback loop is happening kind of in real time when I, you know, we have a finite amount of attention, as Oluwaseun said, and here we are kind of, I have something that gives me all of its attention all the time, right? And I think we get into these, what we would call a parasocial relationship. It doesn't really exist, but similarly to what we have with a Taylor Swift, where we think we know everything about her, or, you know, whoever the famous person is in your life right now, we kind of have that with AI. It's not a real relationship because we are not getting the feedback. Like, I'm looking at you, you're nodding at me, you're smiling. In AI, even if I have a chat bot, I'm training that to respond to me in a meaningful way, right? It's giving me what I want because I'm kind of feeding it and it's learning from me. It's not its own individual person. So all of those things make this really hard, but the availability and the validation, especially for young people like I see in my practice, gives them something that maybe they can't get from somebody else at 2 a.m. So they go to an AI companion to get some of that feedback in those moments where their thoughts might be a little bit more challenging or they just want someone to be like, you've got this, keep going.
1: And then to that point, does it offer some benefits when you do have, I mean, I hear a lot about therapists, for instance, right? Like as much as many of us would like to have a therapist who's available to us 24/7, it's just not realistic. But in this case, is there a bit of a substitute that's happening?
2: Sadly for me, yes. And I think sometimes it can be helpful, right? So I think that there is a very fine line, as we are seeing kind of in the news right now and kind of all over the place, that if I need something to kind of confirm maybe what my therapist has said or to give me that feedback and, oh, use this skill because your thoughts are kind of running away with you and maybe do this to challenge those thoughts, that's really helpful. And again, it's kind of following your lead. So it could bring you down a road that's challenging. I do have clients that are like, you know, I ran this thought by Claude or ChatGPT or whatever, and they bring it to session, you know, and they're like, I didn't want to bother you. And so there is a conversation of like, what's the benefit of bothering me as the therapist versus what are they getting that might validate or reinforce things? So it's, you know, we have to be kind of good consumers of this information. And I think sometimes that's really hard to discern kind of reality from kind of the feeding of information that gives me some sort of meaning.
1: To that point, like, I guess I'm thinking about if someone is maybe feeling like, you know, they don't have anyone to talk to at all, maybe even they're feeling in crisis. Like, yes, we know that there are hotlines like 988 that people can call in those situations. But if they're not quite at the point where they're comfortable doing that, are there opportunities for the AI to fill that gap?
0: Yeah, so I think this question is really important, but I also think that it's quite like a tricky one to answer because you don't want to say yes, you know, we want people to always like reach out to AI when they're like in moments of crisis. And indeed, we have seen cases where AI systems have encouraged people to do things that they shouldn't be doing. So to a large extent, it means that the agent, that is the person using the system, has to have some level of insights by themselves. And like that's really hard to measure, right? People have down

0: times. People have times when you're not thinking clearly. People have times when, you know, things aren't going as well for them. And maybe what they need is somebody else, not to reinforce what they're thinking, but somebody else to push back against, you know, their own thoughts. And in not all cases can AI do that, right? We have ChatGPT, for example, would always reinforce. If you say A now, it says, yeah, that's right. If you come back and say B, it says, yes, you're right. So how do you lean on such a system to, you know, make such decisions, or like to make important decisions? But I also recognize, and I'm very mindful of this, that there are people who simply don't have any other option, right? They just don't have opportunities for such interaction. So in those cases, maybe it's okay, but also not fully great, right? Like, there still needs to be some form of human interaction there. I want to say it's okay, right? But it's not ideal, because there are just cases where it's just impossible to have the AI tell you the right thing. Because the truth is, it's not seeking after truth. It's not trying to lie. It's just mixing and matching words the way people have used it. So it doesn't really understand the situation. And maybe what you really need in that situation is someone who hears you, someone who sees you, someone who knows what it feels like to be going through what you're going through. And because the AI system doesn't have that, it's just difficult for it to feel that space. So, yeah.
1: And you raised an important point about the access and the opportunity, because it makes me wonder, in the medical field, right, as we continue to see healthcare disparities, could we see AI being used to step in where, okay, like maybe your health insurance won't actually cover a visit to a therapist, but you can use this AI companion?
0: Right, yeah. So in certain cases, I mean, I want to say it's good in certain cases. And as like Dr. Jen said earlier, like she would have like clients like come and say, oh, I ran this by AI. I feel like for very non-detrimental things, very easy things, like maybe, okay, you're maybe thinking through something. Can you help me find the maybe logical inconsistency here? Like, I think it can do that. But when we begin to rely on it for, like, the deeply human things, then I think it becomes a problem. But also then falls back on the user to sort of determine when, you know, what kinds of things should they use it for? What kinds of things should they not use it for? And I don't think people have like enough resources to be able to identify the kinds of questions or things to access system versus like the kinds of things not to access system.
2: And I, to just jump in there, Paris, I think there is a real value in a simple question. I need to have the conversation with my boss. Can you give me some prompts on how I can do that, right? It's making me anxious. What are some coping strategies I can utilize to help me navigate this anxious moment, right? So kind of in the simplicity, there is an ease in that, right? I don't need I am available to my clients for coaching because I work with like these high-risk young people, but I wouldn't want them seeking guidance through any of these AI platforms who are really going to kind of parrot back to them, sure, suicide might be an option, or yeah, self-harm can be a great option to navigate your emotions. Like, they already believe that. So getting that parroted back to them increases the risk that they're going to stay engaging in these risky behaviors, right? So kind of a simple, hey, guide me in this way, or what's the dialogue I should use to have this hard conversation with my friend? It can be easy, right? It can kind of help. It scours the internet. It looks at all these other pieces of information, and then it can give me back a script. Great. And it's not the only place to take that. A reality check with your friend or with a partner or with a therapist or whomever to be like, does this make sense? And have that feedback is such a valuable tool. Access to computers is higher, so you might have greater ability to get it on there. But I think that like the deeper the kind of mental health challenge, the scarier I feel it is to rely on AI, because I think it is meant to kind of take you by the hand and walk with you versus say, are you sure that's a good idea? And now we're putting some new safeguards in place, and that's great, but it's still, if we're thinking 75% of 13 to 17-year-olds are using AI for companionship in this way, they do not have fully formed brains to be able to recognize that this isn't the best information, right? They don't know how to have the insight, not all of them, but like most of them don't know, have the insight to parse out kind of what's something to follow versus what's something to let go of. So I think that that's a real piece of this we have to be like tapped into.
0: You're listening to Cambridge Frank and the End of Loneliness, AI and the Future of Connection. Today's program features Jen Hurstein, founder of Hurstein Psychological Services in New York City, and Oluwaseun Sanwo-Olu, PhD candidate in philosophy at the University of Kansas, specializing in AI ethics. The guest moderator is Paris Alston, TBH News.
1: And what's the long-term effects of that, Dr. Jen?
2: I don't think we know yet, right? I think it's still so early, but I anticipate that if, you know, these young people are really looking at kind of chatbots and avatars and all of these things as ways of connecting and creating friendships, and I'm putting it in quotes, because is it really a friendship if I'm training you to be the friend I want you to be? There's no navigating conflict. There's no figuring out, oh, I disappointed you because I said no, and now we have to figure that out and work through that. There's no kind of pushback. I think it really stunts growth and development and understanding of the world and keeps you in this very small bubble. So I don't think we know entirely where this is going to go. I think it's so early, but I think if I had to like use my crystal ball, that would be my fear in this.
0: Mm-hmm. And let me sort of add to that. Important thing you mentioned, Dr. Jen, like it really also would change the way we think of friendships and romantic relationships and therapy or things like that, because now you have a system that doesn't say no, that doesn't push back, whereas with human relationships, you have pushback, you have friction. And if you then start having relationships with, if you have like relationships with other people, because you've gotten used to people not like, to a system not saying no, to a system not, you know, you're not having friction, you think like the person is doing the most, right? Like, you know, just go along with me, always be there for me and always say yes to me. So I think it would really redefine the way we think about relationships.
1: Now, Dr. Jen, you had mentioned some of the changes and the guardrails that are being put in place to mitigate some of this. And we had a question from the audience about what those whether they're put in place, which you've confirmed. But tell us more about what they are.
2: Sure. So I know that and we've seen this in play in my practice, which is kind of like, yay, let's have some cheerleading on it. There are ways that ChatGPT, I can speak to specifically, flag kind of dangerous content. So in our case, a young person in my office was researching things about self-harm and suicide, and it flagged it and contacted his parents, which allowed them to step in and intervene. So, it takes a couple extra steps, and it takes some setting up, and it takes all of those pieces, but I do think that we are kind of getting the red flags up more quickly so that we aren't watching people, you know, especially young people, kind of go down that rabbit hole of scary content and scary feedback. It's flagging it so that an adult who hopefully is more responsible and more able to kind of think more clearly and have that insight can step in and intervene when the AI is giving feedback that might not be helpful in those moments. And I think that will continue to get more robust as it continues to learn and as we continue to think, like, what are the scary things, you know, sexual assault content, suicide, you know, any other sort of hurting others, homicide, all of those pieces, I think will start to get more flags that'll send information out externally so that we can get the help to the people that need it.
1: Oluwaseun, we often hear about, I'm thinking about ChatGPT versus Claude, for instance. Is there one that's better over the other for when it comes to conversations like this?
0: I don't know if I would say it means that like one is better as opposed to just how like it's been like programmed to respond. So yes, ChatGPT definitely almost affirms whatever. Like if you come right now and say A, it says, yeah, you're right. If you come back 2 minutes later and say B, it says, yeah, you're right. But Claude definitely does more pushing back. And sometimes it actually pauses to like ask you, oh, are you sure this is the direction you want to go? And I think about like 2 months ago, Anthropic released an article that showed that, you know, people who use Claude had situations where they came into the conversation conversation, having one opinion, and then by the end of the conversation, their thought had changed. So it subtly moved people into like different directions of, you know, of thinking, whereas ChatGPT doesn't really do that. Yeah, they definitely function differently, and it feels as though like one pushes back more than the other, but I don't know if I would necessarily say it means that it's better or like that's necessarily a good thing.
1: That makes sense. So we have focused a lot talking about young people and how they interact with this, but we have a question from the audience asking to discuss the pros and cons of AI companions for older adults or people who may be shut in. I'm also thinking about people who are differently or disabled who may not have sufficient opportunities for human interactions. Dr. Jin, could you speak on that?
2: Absolutely. I think that kind of question is similar to kind of people with social anxiety and how social media, just to make a comparison, can be super helpful, right? We talk about the perils and the bads and social media is the devil, but for many people, it is a way to create community and it is a way to create connection. And yes, there are other people we hope kind of on the other side of the screen when we're making these connections or joining a Facebook group that aligns with, you know, we like to knit. So we join a Facebook knitting group and we can kind of be involved in that. But some of those are bots too. We don't always know. I think this is the challenge. So I think that there is benefit, right? I think that we can't say it's so not black and white, Paris, and I think that's the hard part here is that we can villainize AI, we can say this is so awful, and at the same time, there is absolutely some benefit for someone who might not be able to get out or someone who might not be able to kind of connect in the same way, as long as there is recognition that it's not actually a person. I think when it becomes this parasocial relationship, and I absolutely believe that you and I are in a relationship, but you're a robot or you're a avatar, I've lost the thread a little bit, and then my world might inadvertently get smaller versus staying kind of open. So can we use the companion as a how can I make other friends question versus you are my only friend question. Mm-hmm. And I think that's, to me, the important part of the conversation, right, is how can we use AI to help us broaden, not to create more limitations, and that's a hard one to be in.
1: And at the same time, are there more risks for that population, more or less being taken advantage by the AI?
2: Yeah, I think that the less exposed to these things we are when we kind of get engaged with it, it's so exciting and it feels good and we're like, woo, you know, and our dopamine hits and we feel encouraged. And there is definitely greater risk because you might get a question like, you know, give me all your personal information and where is that going and what's the data mining and how is it being released to the world? And we have to rein it in. And if we don't know how, it can be really scary.
1: Mm-hmm. So I want to switch gears and talk about something that I was blown away by when I heard about this, because we're always constantly daily learning new things about AI. And Olawoshun, you have written that turning the dead into chatbots is a thing, essentially using AI to recreate or embody people who have died. I'm curious if there are benefits to that, but I also want to know what the risks are.
0: So for people who do that, I think, first of all, that we need to recognize that grief is part of the human experience. And it's part of what makes us, you know, the fact that you are able to lose a relationship or lose a person makes you value them while they're here, makes you value the relationship in itself. So grief is a part of the human experience. But here, there are people who have thought that, you know what, like this person passed, I'm going to like recreate their conversations and try to keep them alive. And there are two problems there. The first one is the question of consent, right? So did the person before they passed, did they agree to be, to have like their information, their conversations stored on a chatbot where, you know, that's like the thing you interact with while they're gone? So there's that question. Sometimes, you know, it's not clear, and I'm not sure. Maybe some people wouldn't mind having their, you know, conversation stored in a chatbot and then the bot trained on that. But so there's that question of consent. And the second one is, do you actually get to grieve, like, you know, when the person is gone? And if you have this interaction with the chat, are you thinking, oh, this is a replacement of this person, or this is, you know, or is it not letting you move forward to acknowledge that, okay, well, this person has passed, and it's hurtful, it's painful, but I need to deal with it, and I need to move on, right? And I think it keeps people stuck, right? Because how do you move on if you feel like you have a chatbot that is like the person will pass, or is now replacing the person will pass? You know, it feels like it forms new memories, new interactions, versus the precious interactions you already had in the past that you think are, you know, worth preserving. And in fact, like, some of the popular AI companions app, like one of them, Replica AI, that's literally how it started. The founder literally wanted to preserve interaction with a dead friend, and that's how Replica AI started. So yeah, it's a very dicey situation. I don't think people should do that, but it's definitely something that we can talk about more.
1: Yeah, Dr. Jin, you were shaking your head when I
2: So the truth of the matter is that they're never going to be the same as what was before, right? There was a play recently on Broadway called Marjorie Prime, which was literally about having your prime was the person who died coming back. But they don't remember things. You have to teach them the memories so that they can be like, oh, yes, I remember when we did that fun thing together. And it was fascinating because it's like I think it is a scary thing, but does it tarnish the history and the relationship and the memories that you had? Because you're not the same. You know, you are not this prime that's in front of me is not the same as the person that I loved and lived with. But, you know, some people might say, but the grief will be great. I think it will just actually prolong grief because it doesn't allow you to say, this person was such a major part of my life. They are not part of my life. The memories of them will always stay with me, and now I can move into the next phase, right? And so I think that they're, you know, such risk in this kind of let's keep them alive, but it's not them.
1: Absolutely. And this translates to all different types of relationships. And we've mentioned earlier romantic ones that people can begin to form with AI, right? I mean, there was a whole movie, Her, about this. Mm-hmm. Are AI companions, this is a question we have from the audience, about whether AI companions are programmed for particular human qualities and values, or are they programmed with rules and forbidden actions? Like, I think when we talk about agency, obviously, yes, it's for the user, it's for the data that the AI is collecting and regurgitating, but there is also a faction of the population that's like, the AI needs to have some agency too.
0: So some scholars have argued that maybe one way to sort of give a semblance of human relationship in those contexts is to have systems that have some form of like emotional bank or like availability bank, whereas like, you know, you're chatting and then, you know, the way, let's take like video games for example, the way you play games and then your life runs out, it's like, okay, you have to wait a bit for it to like recharge. And some scholars have said maybe if that's like present in some of these companions, it would feel as though the system has like some form of agency. But I mean, we don't know how that would work, like in the real world. It's all theoretical. But yeah, I would say largely the systems don't have any form of, at least in that sense, where they cannot really say no. They cannot really say, I don't want to be involved right now. I don't want to, you know, listen to this. I don't want to talk about this. They don't have the human agent, like the way we think about agency. They don't have it in that sense. And they're just tailored to pander to like the users.
1: Well, Dr. Jennifer Hartstein and Oluwaseun Sanwoolu, thank you both so very much for joining us tonight. So we want to thank everyone for your attention and your presence tonight.
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1: 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On the radio.

going to try and relive this next tune for you now. It's called The Fox Chase. It's one of the most traditional tunes that we have in Ireland. It starts off with a little tune called Mother in the Roo, or The Little Red Dog, or Little Red Fox. Then it goes into the sounding of the houndsmaster's horn, the galloping of the horses, the letting loose of the fox, the letting loose of the dogs, the yelping of the fox through the fields, the galloping of the horses after the fox, the yelping of the dogs, and then the killing of the fox. Then we play the beautiful lament or slow air for the poor dead fox. Then it goes into a little cheek called the Fox Hunter's Cheek and finishes up with a mandolin aroo again. So if you close your eyes and sit back, I'm sure you have a good imagination.

0: Vamos a escucharlo. Todas repetidas, ahí quedó, en una.
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1: From the album Triangulation Whirligigs, that was Brennan / Doran / Amstad / Harrell with Inner and Outer Voices.

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That was Chaos Hermetique from the album Heresy by Universe Zero.

I'm going to go to the hospital.

going to do one more, and then I'm going to introduce that young man that brought me out here. Some of you probably haven't met him. And he's going to bring his guitar back, too, and we'll pick some blues and things. This is one that Elizabeth Cotton wrote, a lady from down North Carolina, kind of a

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Been here a long time. I don't know if Elizabeth's still around or not. Last time I talked to her and heard her play, she was in her early 90s, and she could still pick good. This is called Freight Train.

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0: That was Autumn Hill from the album Insides by John Hopkins.
1: Can't sleep? 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

That was a church congregation along with James Shorty and Viola James doing Jesus on the Main Line. That was from a compilation album entitled Alan Lomax, The Popular Songbook.

And you just got finished hearing Puerto Plata with Santiago from the album Mujer de Cabaret here on WREK Atlanta.

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Erebus is Rec's home for the new and old in dark wave, cold wave, post-punk, and other darkly inclined music genres. 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In fact, we've probably got something you haven't heard yet. 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

from the album Master Drummers of Dagbon Volume 1. That was the leader of the Master Drummers of Dagbon, Alhaji Ibrahim Abulai, performing the track Lua.

0: I guess I called AA because alcohol didn't work anymore. 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I called AA not knowing what to expect. Certainly not cheerfulness, but that's what I got. People had humor. They seemed to be at ease. I hung around. 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
1: 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And

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trouble about marching to Pretoria is that Pretoria is the administrative capital of South Africa, and that's a pretty poor start for a song right there. It was named after old Andreas Pretorius, who was a prominent Boer of his time. His son was an even bigger Boer, got to be the first prime minister. Well, there's been a lot of marching going on down there. We found that the song, the chorus, is wonderful to sing, about as easy as row, row, row your boat if you'd like to join with us. See what we

They got some drinking water back there if y'all get thirsty.

0: You just heard Toque de Bembe, performed by Domingo Hernandez, Marcelo Carreras, Angel Rolando, and Domingo Hernandez Jr. Off the album Matanzas Cuba, circa 1957, Afro-Cuban sacred music from the countryside.
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from the album I Speak Fula, that was Baseku Kuyate and Ngoni Ba with Bambugu Blues, featuring Andra Kuyate and Vu Fargatore.

0: That was Balkan Beatbox from the album Blue-Eyed Black Boy with Smatron.
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vast the sounds of the forest would be if the music came only from the top 10 birds. We give all the birds a chance. 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

In 2022, Oxfam will fight inequality to create a future of equal rights and equal treatment so that everyone can thrive, not just survive. At OxfamAmerica.org, learn how you can offer life-saving support to people experiencing crises right now while working to tackle the root causes of poverty and injustice for the long term. Together, let's make equality a reality at OxfamAmerica.org. Sponsored by Oxfam America.